0: The weakness of his love is seen, I think, in verse 3, when Simon Peter saith unto them, I go fishing. Jesus had commissioned Peter to fish for men. And now he is back in Galilee, and now he's going to go back to his fishing business. There are various ways that we could understand that. I know that there are some who suggest that what Peter was doing is that he really was giving up the ministry, that this was the alternative to him, that the attraction of the old life was there and he was going to go back to that old life with its siren song, because all of us have a traitor within. All of us have that pull of the old life, that when we are spiritually defeated in our walk with God, the attraction and the magnetism seems to be even stronger to revert back to the pattern of old days, of old ways. Maybe that attraction was just too much for him, and he went back and said, I'm going fishing. Maybe what he felt constrained about was that he had a family to support. He had been away from them for a long time. We do know about his wife. We do know about his mother-in-law. We don't know if Peter had any children or not. We just assume that perhaps he did. He had been away from home for quite some time, and maybe he felt it was time to go back and to provide for his family again. That's a possibility. Let me tell you what I think. This is speculation, all right? This is Hubbardian speculation. I think what Peter did was what you and I do when the moment of truth comes to us that we are not what we ought to be. We don't want to think about it. We want to fill our lives with such busy details that we crowd out the experience of our failure. We want to become so busy that we don't have time to think. And that's what we do in this world of ours. We have all of the labor-saving devices. We have our entertainment centers in our home. Above everything else, what the world does not want us to do, and God does want us to do, is take time to think. To think and become aware of where we are spiritually. Are we walking in the truth or are we not walking in the truth? John said, I have no greater joy than to hear that my children are walking in the truth. But I wonder today in this auditorium, would we honestly say to us that the condition that we find ourselves in today, is that a reproach to us? Are we walking in faith or are we walking in failure? That's the condition that reproached him. Let me move on. There is a second here that I want to call to your attention. It's what I call the concern that reached him. I want you to look at verse 1. Because if there's one thing that I say this morning, I don't want you ever to forget. Jesus is more concerned about you than you are concerned about yourself. Jesus is more concerned about our failures than we are about our failures. There is nothing small about the interest of Jesus, about the concern of Jesus. What I think is so fascinating, that here is Peter out on the boat fishing, and yet there is one lone, solitary figure standing on the shore, and it is Jesus. He uses this occasion in one of his post-resurrection appearances to stand on the shore, and he is not only standing near to Peter's boat, Jesus is knocking on the door of Peter's heart. And the concern of Jesus is so great for this one who is called the big fisherman that he will not let him go. And I think that's good for you and me to remember, of the concern that God has for you and me, that we walk in the paths of righteousness. For in his name's sake, God does not want us to be failures. God wants us to be conquerors. He doesn't want us to be the conquered. And so the inquiry of Jesus comes, children, do you have any food? He's shouting on the shore. Perhaps there is a bit of a fog. The boat is out there and you can make out the outlines of the boat and the men who were there. They have spent the night and they have caught nothing. No, they shout back. And this person of Jesus then says, throw the net on the other side. Now, what's fascinating to me is that the disciples did this without the recognition at that point of who Jesus was. Here is a solitary person who is standing on shore, calling out to them, "Have you caught anything?" "No, we haven't caught anything." "Well, take the net and try it on the other side." But had they not tried the other side in their night of frustration? In the weakness of his love, in the emptiness of his life, when they had fished the night and had caught nothing, haven't they already put it on the other side? Had they not tried everything around the boat? But they do it. And when they do it, they gather in so many fish that it strains the net. And the moment that they do it, John says to Peter, "It's Jesus." How did they know it was Jesus? Would you put a marker here in John 21, and would you go back with me, please, to Luke chapter 5? How did they know that it was Jesus? They hadn't recognized his voice. Jesus was too far away for them to see physically, to identify that it was he. Listen to this. Luke chapter 5, an earlier incident. The scripture says, verse 3, "And he entered into one of the boats, which was Simon's, and asked him that he would thrust out a little from the land, and he sat down and taught the people out of the boat." We're at Luke chapter 5, verse 4. "Now when he had ceased speaking, he said unto Simon, launch out into the deep and let down your nets for a draught. And Simon answering said unto him, Master, we have toiled all the night and have taken nothing. Nevertheless, at thy word I will let down the net. And when they had done this, they enclosed a great multitude of fish, and their net broke." John and Peter both had it triggered in their minds that it could only be Jesus because of what Jesus had done in Luke chapter 5. Let me tell you something that I think is written in between the lines. Come back to John 21. The thing that always impresses me of what God does in our hearts and our lives when he deals with his own children because of the failure in our lives, the Lord Jesus always has a way of gently and sensitively placing his finger upon the problem in our lives. And I think it was at this particular moment that Peter became crushingly aware that his life was not what it ought to be. The reality of his failure, the emptiness that had characterized his life, taken by the fact that they had fished the night and had caught nothing. That's a great big word that describes Peter at this point. Nothing. Nothing seemed to be working out. Nothing seemed to be giving him meaning. Nothing seemed to give him any kind of purpose. He just was not happy. He was unsatisfied. And Jesus put the finger right on it. "Children, do you have any food?" "No." "Throw the net on the other side. It's the Lord." And all at once, Peter is brought up short by Jesus, that there is Jesus knocking on the door of his heart. I want to tell you, Jesus is there not to speak to James and John. He's not there to deal with Nathaniel. He's there to deal with Peter. That's the reason why I call this the concern that reached Peter. Already Peter is aware now of his failure. There is the awareness of his loss. There is the weakness of his love. There is the emptiness of his life. He knows all of this and suddenly becomes aware that Jesus is standing near. Jesus is right by him. So Peter jumps into the sea, swims to shore. As soon as they come, have you noticed how Peter's the one doing all of this? Do you think he's a man with a guilty conscience? The moment that he gets to shore and he finds out for sure and he looks into the eyes of Jesus, he says, "Excuse me, Lord, I got to go pull the fish in." And notice, as soon as they were come to land, they saw a fire of coals and fish laid on it and bread. And Jesus said, "Bring of the fish which you've now caught." And Simon Peter went up, drew the net to land full of great fish, 153. And although there were so many, yet was not the net broken. Nobody said a word. There was the charcoal fire. When was the last time that Peter stood around a charcoal fire? Peter remembered And so they have breakfast together. Breakfast on the beach. These men have fished all the night. They're hungry. Jesus does not begin to probe till they've had breakfast. Jesus is wise. He's going to be sensitive to the right time, the right moment, the right need. But now we come to the third and I think the most important part of the passage before us. We've examined the condition that reproached him. Peter's out of fellowship. He's a failure. We've taken a look at the concern that reached him, and we find out that Jesus is more concerned about Peter than Peter is about himself. And now we find the confession that restored him. And here I'm going to ask the Spirit of God to begin to probe into our hearts and into our lives. Verse 15. So when they had dined, Jesus saith to Simon Peter, Simon, son of Jonah, lovest thou me more than these? Now that hurt. Let me tell you why it hurt. It hurt, I think, for three reasons. One is, notice that Jesus does not call him Peter, he calls him Simon. This is what he was known as or by when he came to meet Jesus, and Jesus said, you are now Simon, you shall be Peter. And now Jesus says to him, not Peter, he says, Simon, do you love me more than these? That hurt. The second reason why I think that simple question hurt was that Jesus asked him, Peter, do you love me? And of course, this has to go back to the time when on the eve of our Lord's crucifixion that he had said to Peter that he would deny him. And Peter protested and said, Lord, though all of these men would deny you, I never will. In other words, what he said in effect was that his love for Jesus was greater than the love that the other men had for Jesus. And at the bottom line, Jesus could count on that kind of love. And Peter's love was as shallow and as false as a $3 bill. Peter, do you love me more than these? That hurt. That hurt. I think the third reason why that it hurt was not only because of the fact that he used the word Simon, and not only because he questioned the love of Jesus, but also because he used the expression more than these. I would love to have been there on that occasion. I'd love to have seen the gesture of Jesus' hand. I would have looked for the flicker of Jesus' eye just to identify what Jesus meant by the comparison more than these. It's impossible to tell in the text. I think that what it could have been is that Jesus could have been saying, Peter, do you love me more than these? And perhaps he was referring to the disciples, for after all, he said that his love was greater than their love. So Peter, do you still now love me more than these? Or could it be that Jesus was referring to the boats and the nets, that from which he had been called, and now that he had gone back to, and Jesus was saying, Peter, do you forget your commitment? Do you love me more than these? I don't know. But all I do know is this one thing, that lovingly, gently, sensitively, yet faithfully, the Lord Jesus is shattering Peter's pride. That's the first step, my friends. It's when we are willing to own up and confess the fact that we are not what we ought to be. There comes that moment when before God and before our brothers and sisters, we've got to be willing to admit something's wrong. After all, is that not what we do each Lord's Day morning and many Lord's Day evening when we ask people to receive Christ as Savior? What we are saying is that Jesus died on the cross for your sin, and we ask you to realize that your sin has separated you from God. That sin, without receiving Christ as Savior, will send you to a sinner's hell, eternally separated from a loving God who doesn't want the individual to go to hell and be separated for eternity from Him. But by simple faith and trust in Jesus Christ, to follow the Lord Jesus, to come to faith in Christ, brings that person into a right standing before God. We ask people each Lord's Day morning to make, I'm going to ask that of you in a moment from now. And it means the shattering of pride to realize that I've got to confess that, yes, I do have a need. And just as we ask people who've never come to faith in Christ to confess their sin, to confess their need, so people who have failed, who have come to faith in Jesus Christ, we too need to have our spiritual pride shattered. We've got to come to the point, my dear people, when we are saying, God, I know that something's wrong in my life. I know that you're not happy about it. And God, I'm not happy about it either. The shattering of pride. Three times. Peter, Simon, do you love me more than these? What's going to keep you from making that commitment to Christ today that you need to make? What's going to keep each one of us from coming to grips with that area of our spiritual failure? For some of us, it may be substance abuse. Some of us, it may be an ungovernable temper. Some of us might be sexual habits that are displeasing to God. Some of us might be words that we say or the corners that we have shaved, the dishonesty of our practice, the deceit of our behavior. Name it, it can be any one of a million different things. But the bottom line is failure, and God knows, we know, and we have to be willing to say, God, I accept your evaluation of it. I know it's wrong. Forgive me for Jesus Christ. We've got to shatter our pride. Secondly, we must not only shatter the pride, but we must sharpen our priorities. This is what Jesus did. Simon, son of Jonah, lovest thou me more than these? More than these. I've already given to you possible understandings of what it means about more than these, but I think what Jesus is getting at into the life of Simon is, Simon, are you really willing to put me where I have every right to be? You've heard me say it before. I'm sure I will say it again on a number of different occasions. Some of our problem is we just give a nod to God. God is a convenience for many of us. He's a 7-Eleven. Open for our convenience. We go to Him when we have a need. You need a loaf of bread? Some need? That's the only time when we ever go to God. The same God that made us, the same God that made the world in which we live, the same Savior who went to the cross and died for our sins, and we treat Him like an errand boy. We think that whenever we have a need, we just pick up the telephone and say, hey, God, here's the need. And that's the only time we turn to Him. And God will not have it that way. God wants us to sharpen our priorities. The last thing that I would call to your attention is this. Not only the shattering of our pride and the sharpening of our priorities, I want you to notice the shouldering of our privilege. Three times Jesus said to Peter, Peter, do you love me? Now, he did this in the presence of all of the men. By the way, none of those men were present when Peter denied the Lord Jesus. Why then would Jesus do it in front of these men? Peter's leadership was at stake. What Peter had done was in public, not private. So therefore, his restoration was going to have to be in public, not private. These men would have to see and to learn. And mind you, you have a play on words here. Jesus begins by saying, Peter, do you love me more than these? And Jesus uses a word which means, Peter, do you deeply, deeply, deeply love me? It's the highest form of love that we have in the Greek language. But because of his failure, Peter cannot bring himself to say, Lord, I deeply, deeply, deeply love you. And what Peter does is he uses a lesser word for love when he says, Lord, you know all things, you know that I love you. What Peter is, if I could put it in this kind of a translation, Jesus says, Peter, do you love me? Peter says, Lord, you know I am affectionate for you. He uses the word that describes brotherly love. It's a lesser word. Thus, we would substitute the word affectionate. Jesus is almost saying, feed my sheep. Second time, Simon, son of John, do you deeply, deeply, deeply love me? Peter responds, Lord, thou knowest that I am affectionate. You see, Peter cannot bring himself to say, Lord, you know that I deeply, deeply love you, because he knows how he has dishonored the Lord. He has said that he loved the Lord, but he has proven that he's a failure, and he cannot bring himself in all honesty and integrity to say, Jesus, you know that I deeply, deeply love you. And then Jesus, the third time, says, Simon, son of Jonah, are you really affectionate for... Now what the Lord does is that he drops and uses Peter's word for love. Now the emphasis is not upon Peter, do you deeply, deeply, deeply love me? No, the emphasis now is upon Simon, are you sure that you are affectionate for me? And Peter was grieved because the Lord asked him the third time, Lord, you know all things. Let me paraphrase. Let me expand. Let me read in between the lines. Don't you think that what Peter was saying is, Jesus, what do you want me to say? What do you want me to do? You've asked me if I deeply, deeply love you, and Lord, you know that I've proven that I do not. All I can say is that I'm affectionate for you. And now you question whether or not I am affectionate for you. Lord, what do you want me to do? What do you want me to say? Do you know what Jesus was doing? There will never be restoration from failure in our lives until you and I allow the Spirit of God to reach into our hearts and whatever that problem is, to rip it out so that we can face it firsthand, confess it unto the Lord Jesus, leave it there with the Lord Jesus, and then move on. That's what Jesus is doing. Jesus is not punishing Peter. He's doing the best thing for Peter that Peter needs at this particular point. And what Jesus says to encourage Peter is that, Peter, you have a privilege now to shoulder. I want you to feed my sheep. I want you to tend my sheep. I want you to feed my sheep. Peter, there's a harvest that's coming on the day of Pentecost, and I don't want you to miss it. You're going to be my spokesman on the day of Pentecost. There are going to be a lot of sheep for you to take care of, but Peter, only the man who is right with God can be the man who can feed the sheep. Peter must have bowed his head. And all he could say was breathe in his heart, Lord Jesus, when it is all said and done, I don't want to be a failure. God, I am infinitely sorry for what I did. And by the grace of God, I won't do it again. Just let me have the smile of your blessing, the warmth of your presence. Just let me know that you love me. I want to tell you today, whatever your failure, please hear me, whatever your failure is, don't let that keep you from Jesus. Confess that failure to the Lord Jesus. Repent of it. Seek His forgiveness and then come. Come and let a loving Savior put His arms around your heart where you are now, and in the midst of the agony of the moment, just to love you back to Himself.
1: We learned an important lesson on today's edition of Dynamic Living. It is what the believer does after the failure that is important. In the case of Peter, he sinned greatly and grieved the heart of God by denying his son. But God had other plans for him, and after his restoration, we see in the early church, Peter was greatly used to deliver a message and see thousands of people won to Christ. And when we fail, Jesus seeks us out to restore us. He always has a way of gently and pleasantly putting His finger on the problem of our lives. Allow Jesus to restore you today. Confess your sin. Repent of it and seek God's forgiveness. This has been the second part of the message, The Problem of Failure, on the Dynamic Living broadcast with Bible teacher Dr. Donald R. Hubbard. Recently on the broadcast, we have dealt with the problem of disobedience, indifference, prejudice, doubt, and failure. Next time on Dynamic Living, we're going to study the problem of criticism. Join with us. As we study together, we're learning together that for me to live is Christ.

We are in a world, friend, that is broken, that longs for power, for prestige, for popularity. But the Bible says he who saves his life shall lose it. But whosoever will lose his life for my sake, for God's sake, he shall find it. And he will deny himself, take up his cross, and follow me.

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Psalm 119, verse 11 says, "Thy Word have I hid in mine heart, that I might not sin against Thee." 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

Here's some words of encouragement from a testimony by Paul Tripp. I was so discouraged. I was through. I had planned my exit. I was going to exit the nightmare and go live the dream. The problem was that God had a much, much better plan for me. I thought I knew better. I thought I knew exactly what was coming next. I had written the next chapter of my story, but I had forgotten that someone else was the author. Nothing had worked out according to my little self-oriented plan. I wasn't appreciated in the way that I thought I deserved to be appreciated, and there was much more trouble in the church than I had ever thought I would encounter. But God had another plan. At the end of the service where I announced my resignation, the oldest man in the congregation waited on the porch for me. We were the last two to leave. He came up to me and asked if he could speak to me, then said, "We know you're discouraged, and we know you're a bit immature, but no one wants you to leave. Where is the church going to get mature pastors if the immature ones leave?" God had interrupted my plan. I knew immediately that he was right. I was running because my dream had blown up in my face. And I knew right there, right then, that I could not leave.

0: Tonight's conference pulpit message is titled, Do You Desire Life? Our speaker this week is Mark Ray, who is a graduate of Dallas Theological Seminary and Grace School of Theology. He spent half of his career in sales and marketing, with the rest of his time spent in church and parachurch ministry. Currently, Mark Ray is Vice President of Community Development with Grace School of Theology and is Executive Director of Grace Center for Spiritual Development. So this evening on BBN's Conference Pulpit, we'll answer the question, Do you desire life?
1: Albert Einstein once said, There are only two ways to live your life. One is as though nothing is a miracle. The other is as though everything is a miracle. Which way would you like to live? One as though nothing is a miracle, or one as though everything is a miracle? There are countless books out there that tell you how to live life, how to live life to the fullest, how to enjoy it to the fullest. Thousands and thousands of books. For myself, I'd kind of rather turn to this one. It's his instruction manual. You know, being a father who raised two boys, I can remember Christmas Eve after Christmas Eve after Christmas Eve that I was putting together G.I. Joes or different little toys or things, and I would always start into the instructions and throw those aside and think that I could build this thing by myself. And by 3 or 4 in the morning, I was my head bowed, tail between my legs, going over and getting the instructions, though most of them in Japanese, but I would get those instructions and figure it out in 5 minutes, how to put things together. And how often do we try to struggle through life, try to find life without going to the manual, to the instruction manual? And I want to challenge us this morning to go to the instruction manual, because what David's going to talk to us about is life. There's no better guy I can think of to do this. David was the guy who had wealth and power and status and adoration and a kingdom. He had all that stuff, but nowhere in anything that David wrote about do you ever hear that wealth and power and status and adoration brings life. He never says that. And yet he was a guy who was a man after God's own heart. He was a guy who walked in life, fullness and richness of life. But was everything rosy for David? Did everything just happen smooth for David? The answer is correct. Things were not smooth for David. Things didn't happen easily for David, but yet he walked in this fullness of life, and that's what we're going to look at this morning. I want to give you the background to this, because when you turn to Psalm 34, the superscription here, the instruction in front of this thing says this. This is a psalm of David, a song of praise of David, when he pretended madness before Abimelech, who drove him away, and he departed. That's what's called the superscription. It's a little bit of instruction on what this psalm is about. So let me give you the background real quick. David is running from Saul. Saul is the king. David is the anointed new king, and Saul is jealous and has chased him into the wilderness. Now, if I'm in David's shoes, I'm probably sitting there thinking to myself, wait a minute, I'm the one God chose. I'm the anointed one. I should be the one on the throne. But no, David respects and honors the king, and patiently waits until God moves to the point that he raises him up. So here's David running from Saul. Saul's out to kill him in his madness. And he comes into this little town called Gath. The little town of Gath. And in Gath, Abimelech Achish is the king. Thus the superscription. This is the situation. This is the story. David walks into Gath. Now, Gath was a town that was filled with Philistines. Who's the most famous Philistine? Goliath. 9 feet, somewhere between 9 and 12 feet tall, had a rock between his forehead. David killed him years and years and years ago when he was a young lad. And here's the situation. David walks into the town of Gath with the king who was there, knowing that he has killed their hero. And to make matters worse, what's around his waist is a belt that's carrying the sword that David used to cut off Goliath's head, a very well-known sword to the town of Gath. So David stumbles in as he's running from Saul and walks into Gath, and the people begin to recognize him. You're David. You're the one. And he's thinking, oh, man, I'm in trouble. Because these are the people now who begin to chant Saul slew his thousands, David slew his tens of thousands. No wonder Saul was jealous, right? Even the enemy town knows who David is, the guy who slew his tens of thousands. So David comes in, and Achish hears about him being in town and says, bring him before me. Well, this is bad news for David. He could walk out of this thing absolutely beheaded just like Goliath was. This is dangerous territory for David, and he's brought before the king. And David does this amazing little thing. He pretends to be insane. This is the anointed king of Israel. He pretends to be insane. What does he do? He goes up and he starts scratching on the doors. And he starts screaming in a loud voice, and he begins to drool all down his beard and spit up all over himself. And he makes a complete fool of himself, pretending to be insane. And the king looks at him and says, why have you brought me this insane guy? Get him out of my sight. And David leaves. He departs, delivered, saved. So the superscription says this, a psalm of David, when he pretended madness before Abimelech Achish, who drove him away, and he departed. Psalm 34, this David pens this psalm in light of that scenario, in light of a scenario in which David walked into a situation that could have been life or death and walks out unscathed. Listen to verses 11 and 12, and then we're going to dive into this. David says, come, you children, listen to me, and I will teach you the fear of the Lord. And here's the key crux verse. He says, who is the man who desires life and loves many days that he may see good? Who is the man that desires life and loves many days that he may see good? Who is the man that desires life? And the question of the morning is, do you desire life? Do you desire life, that rich, full, abundant life that Jesus promised in John 10:10? I came that you might have life and have it abundantly. That rich, full, abundant life that even in the midst of life and death circumstances can be full and rich and abundant. Do you desire that? Boy, that was weak. Do you desire life? Yes. Do you desire the rich, abundant, full life that has been promised to you by the God of the universe? Yeah, that's a little more like it. This is what David tells us. This is how you have it. The man who desires life, he's going to give it to us, and he's going to give it to us in two parts. Verses 1 through 10, he breaks down and he says, we are to bless the Lord. And we're going to walk through three ways that we're to bless the Lord. We've already talked about it. We've already experienced it a little bit. But he's going to talk us through three ways to bless the Lord. First, we praise him. Then we seek him. Then we trust him. And he's going to unfold for us parts and pieces to all of that. First, we praise him, then we seek him, then we trust him. And then the second half, verses 11 through 22, he's going to walk us through people that God blesses with that rich, abundant, full life. Those three people are these: those who respond positively, those who are the righteous, and those who are the redeemed. Real simple. Bless God. Praise him, seek him, trust him. Those God blesses, the ones who respond positively, the righteous and the redeemed. You want to dive into that? Want life? Boy, we're still really weak today. Was the coffee not strong? Fuzzy, what was going on? Yeah, he's going to get more coffee. Do you want life? Okay, we're going to dive into this. I want you to read this with me, starting first. Verses 1 through 3, we're going to put them up on the screen. I want you to read these with me together. Verse 1, I will bless the Lord at all times. His praise shall continually be in my mouth. My soul shall make its boast in the Lord. The humble shall hear of it and be glad. Oh, magnify the Lord with me, and let us exalt his name together. Amen. Don't you just want to stand up and shout right now? Yeah. So here's what David says. First, we are to praise him. The first way to bless the Lord is to praise him. And he gives five ways that David praises him. First, he praises him personally. He says, I will, and I'll praise him with my mouth, and I will praise him with my soul. My entire being, I will personally praise him. That's the first thing he says. Then he says, I will praise him continually at all times. My praise for the Lord is constantly there, even in bad times, even in tough circumstances. Third, he says, I will praise him unselfishly. He says, My soul will make its boast in the Lord. So what I'm praising is God. Now, this is in light of what he's just done, feigning madness in front of the king. It was a pretty ingenious way to be able to get out of that situation, right? And he could have taken credit for that and said, man, I was a smart guy. I faked him out. But no, he boasts in the Lord. That's that unselfish, that's that humble boasting that he gives to the Lord. Fourth, he says, we praise him corporately. He says, magnify the Lord with me. These are songs that were written to the congregation to be sung out loud for an entire congregation to come together. Exalt the Lord with me and let us exalt his name. How? Together. It's good to do this in the body. It's good to do this together. And finally, he says this, I magnify and I exalt his name. Literally, I place his name where it belongs, high and lifted up. William Temple, the old clergyman, says this. He says that worship is to quicken the conscience by the holiness of God. It is to feed the mind with the truth of God. It is to purge the imagination with the beauty of God. It is to open up the heart to the love of God. And it is to devote the will to the purpose of God. When we worship, when we praise, when we come together and exalt his name, he shows his holiness to us. He shows his truth to us. He shows his beauty to us. He shows his love to us, and he shows his purpose to us. We love to come together to worship the Lord, to praise him, and that's the first thing that David says. To bless the Lord, the first thing he says to have life is that we praise God. We do it individually. We do it unselfishly. We do it corporately. We do it together. And we exalt and lift up his name. How does he respond? Listen to how God responds. This is great. The humble shall hear of it and be glad. Two things that happen when we lift up our praise. The humble shall hear of it. Now, these are the ones who have been humbled by life's experiences, who have been lost, who have been downtrodden, who are the poor, who are the oppressed, that simply by our praise, corporately, individually, together, simply by our praise, guess who hears it? Those who need it, the lost, the oppressed, the ones who are downtrodden, the ones who have been humbled by life's experiences, they hear our praise. And God says what he delivers to them is this, gladness. Isn't that great? That just by praising him, we can touch the lives of other people who need it and touch them with the gladness of God. Kind of puts a new light on our praising him, doesn't it? There are people here this morning that are brokenhearted. There are people here this morning that are downtrodden. And by our praise today, God has brought gladness to their hearts. Don't you feel like you've ministered? Isn't it great? God gives us that. That's his blessing on us. So the first thing David says is we're to praise him. The second thing, read with me together, 4 through 7, verses 4 through 7. He says, I sought the Lord and he heard me and delivered me from all my fears. They looked to him and were radiant, and their faces were not ashamed. This poor man cried out, and the Lord heard him and saved him out of all of his troubles. The angel of the Lord encamps all around those who fear him and delivers them. Second thing he says is we are to seek him, and here's what David says, how I seek him. First of all, he says, I seek him in prayer. I sought the Lord and he heard me. Literally, David is saying, I sought the Lord in prayer and he listened. The God of the universe listened to David. Second, he says, they looked to him and were radiant. This is a great statement. I was in my office early this morning and the sun was rising. And I tried a little experiment, and I know many of you have done this. I took a quarter, and I put a quarter up in front of the sun. And with a quarter, I could blot out the sun. The sun. I could literally blot out the sun with a quarter. But there are two reasons why I could blot out the sun with a quarter. First, there was distance between me and the sun, a large distance between me and the sun. And second, my focus was on the quarter and not on the sun. What David says to us is when they looked upon him, their focus was upon him. That's where they were, and they were close to him. If I was a whole lot closer to the sun, guess what? That quarter would not nearly be as big, and my focus would be on the sun. What he's saying is draw near to him, put your focus and attention on him, and guess what happens? He puts his radiance on you. I had the chance to go to Haiti a number of years ago, and we were in the northern territories of Haiti. If you've ever been there, Haiti, at the time that I went, was the poorest of the poor countries in the world. It was the poorest of the third world countries. And the northern territories in Haiti were the poorest place on the face of the earth. These are people who lived sometimes on a dollar a month. A dollar a month. Imagine living on $12 a year. That's what these people in Haiti were living on. And yet, we actually had one of our missionaries was working with a pastor there who pastored eight different churches. And on Sunday morning, we'd come together, and Sunday morning church would last from, get this, 8 in the morning until almost 3 in the afternoon. That's a worship service, amen? And so what he would do, this pastor, what he would do is they would celebrate anniversaries, births, baptisms, communion, birthdays, you name it. They worshiped together. And when they worshiped, their worship was an hour, 2 hours, or 3 hours long. And when they worshiped, I'm here to tell you, this verse came true. Because these people who were seeking the Lord, he made them radiant. Their faces beamed with joy. You come back from that, and you're just sitting there going, I feel ashamed that that radiance didn't carry with me. And yet in the midst of this, these people just shined for the Lord. He put his radiance upon them. Their faces were not ashamed. They were not ashamed of their condition in life. And these people who had almost nothing, their faces shone because they sought the Lord. So first he says, I sought him in prayer. Second, he says, we focus our attention on him. And third, he says, this poor man cried out. The third thing to seek him is we literally cry out to him. When we have those needs, when we have those things that are just tearing at us so deeply, what do? We cry out to him. We seek him. And he responds. Listen to how he responds. David says, he heard me, and he delivered me from all my fears. That's an interesting statement. Doesn't say that he swooped in and took care of everything and gave me everything I wanted. He says, he delivered me from my fears, because what's the one thing that will absolutely keep me frozen? It's my fear. And the first thing that God does when we cry out to him is he delivers us from our own fears. It's a great statement that's made here. Delivers me from my fears. The second thing he does is he makes them radiant and not ashamed. The third thing he does is he says, he hears the poor and he saves them. Those who are downtrodden, those who are hurting, he hears the poor and he saves them. And fourth, this is a great statement. The angel of the Lord encamps all around those who fear him. Now, there's two different schools of thought on this. The first is this, that God sends angels to encamp around us and to protect us. And there's a lot of other scripture that supports that. But there's a number of scholars that believe anytime in the Old Testament that you see the angel of the Lord, it's a literal translation of Christ. So you can either look at the fact that God sends angels here, or you can look at the fact that God sends his only son here who encamps around us and protects us. Is God good or what? When we seek him, he even sends either his angels or the Son of God himself to stand guard over us and to protect us. Wow. Oh, how he loves us. So this is what God does when we praise him, when we seek him. And the third thing that David says is this, we trust him. Let's read 8 through 10 together. Verses 8 through 10, oh, taste and see that the Lord is good. Blessed is the man who trusts in him. Oh, fear the Lord, you his saints. There is no want to those who fear him. The young lions lack and suffer hunger, but those who seek the Lord shall not lack any good thing. Look at the bookends here. Verse 8 says, the Lord is what? Say that one loud. The Lord is what? The Lord is good. Do you believe that? Okay, let me really ask this clearly. Do you believe the Lord is good? The bottom line to everything that David is saying here is the Lord across the board is good. No matter the situation, God is good. And what he says is to those who trust him, he delivers good things. That's the last part, verse 10. But those who seek the Lord shall not lack any good thing. What God does for his people is he delivers good. Even in the midst of tough times, God delivers good. So He starts here and he says, taste and see that the Lord is good. This is a great expression. It's used Old Testament and New Testament. Taste and see. If you've got a bowl of strawberries in front of you, provided you're not allergic to them, and they're covered with chocolate, provided you're not allergic to that, when you taste it, what do you immediately know? Oh, it's good. It's really good. But you don't know how good it is until you do what? Taste it. So what David tells us is, taste, experience God, and know that he is good. Taste and see who this God is. Literally, go trust him and see him be good. Experience him in his fullness by placing your trust in him and let him show himself to be good. That's what David's telling us. Taste him and see that he is good. Then he says to trust him. This is a really good one. Blessed is the man who trusts in him. Literally, blessed is the man who trusts him in his timing. How many of you have had situations in which you go, God, I really wish you'd show up. I wish you'd show up now, because that's when I need you. And yet, when you look at it in retrospect, God showed up at the right time, at the right place, exactly to do what he needed to do, and it turned out even better than you could possibly have imagined it. Trusting him is also a patience that's involved in saying, God's going to do this God's way. And by the way, I trust him because he is good. Because he is good all the time. Second, we trust him. Third, it says to fear him, to have this awe and this wonder, this fear about God because he is so big and so great that he can step in and do anything that he needs to do. So we have this fear and we have this awe and we have this wonder. Proverbs 1:7 says, the fear of the Lord is the beginning of wisdom. It is wise to fear the Lord. And when we taste him and experience it, we see that that trust placed in him has a place and God shows up and does good. Finally, we have this passionate pursuit of him. Those who seek the Lord shall not lack any good thing. And how does God reward that? Well, he rewards it this way. First of all, he shows himself good. Psalm 100 verse 5 says, the Lord is good. Bank on it. It's a fact. Count on it. Now, friends, we've been through some tough times in these last 2 weeks as we've lost a number of loved ones. It's rare that a church loses 3 people in a week, and we did. But what God does in the midst of that is he shows up and he shows himself good. He shows himself to be good in how he comforts, shows himself to be good in how he takes care of us, shows himself good in that we have assurance that those who have gone have now gone to be with him, and shows himself good in that we know if we are in Christ, we will follow, and one day we'll be reunited. He shows himself good, and it changes our perspective on everything when we see the foundation of God as a foundation that's good. How does he show up? First of all, he shows himself to be good. Second of all, he lays blessing on us. Blessed is the man who trusts in him. When we trust in him, blessings abound to us. And third, he says, for those who seek the Lord, they shall not lack any good thing. Now get this for just a minute. God is good, right? And all good things come from God, right? So who's the one that delivers the goods? God. And God delivers good because he is good. So when we trust him, what are we standing in the middle of? A good God who brings good things. How is that bad? It's not. Because this is what God drives us to. This is what God wants for us. When we trust him, a good God delivers good things. So what we get out of this, in this opening section, verses 1 through 10, David says, the beginning of having life, rich, full, abundant life, is to praise him, seek him, and trust him. Amen? Praise him, seek him, and trust him. Now he turns his attention. In verses 11 through 22, he now says, now let me show you how God blesses. And he's going to give us a category of 3 different people that God blesses. You're going to find yourself in one of these categories, I hope. So look for yourself in one of these categories. The first is this. Let's read verses 11 through 14 together. 11 through 14. He says, come, you children, listen to me. I will teach you the fear of the Lord. Who is the man who desires life and loves many days that he may see good? Keep your tongue from evil, your lips from speaking deceit. Depart from evil and do good. Seek peace and pursue it. Now, David unfolds this first, and he says, this is the one the Lord blesses. It's the one who is who gives a response that is positive. He is a positive responder to the Lord. So as the Lord sees this, as the Lord lays those situations in front of us, when we respond positively, this is what God does. And responding positively says this, first of all, that I'm teachable. Come, children, listen to me. I will teach you the fear of the Lord. We're teachable. We don't come to God and say, I know it all. We don't come to God and say, I got this one covered. We come to God as children and we say, Lord, teach me. Show me your goodness. Teach me in the midst of this. Second, he says, we desire life. We desire life and we desire to see God show up and do good things. I love how Vince Loftus says it. We desire for God to do his God thing, which is always good. What he gives us is, it says the positive response is you're teachable. You desire to see good. You desire to see God, who is good at his very heart, do good in our midst, because we know he will. David Augsburger challenges us to do this. He says, seek to live life with such lucidity, such transparency, that the clarity of our motives becomes a lens which projects the image of Christ upon the screens of others. Look at what God gives us the opportunity to do. He says, when we go out and we trust in the Lord, as we live life in God, what he does is he opens up, he makes us so transparent that Christ is seen through us and shines through us on the lives of other people. Do you know that? We literally get the opportunity to show off Christ when we live transparently in front of other people. He says what becomes really clear in our lives is Christ is there. The image of Christ is there. And as Augsburger says, we get the chance to then shine that on the lives of other people. How do we do that? Well, David gives us three very distinct ways that we do this. Very practical ways. First, keep your tongue from evil and your lips from speaking deceit. In a world in which lies are commonplace and deceit is the order of the day, you set yourself apart when you're truthful, when you tell the truth and you're honest, when you say good things about people, when you don't knock them down. Keep your tongue from evil and your lips from speaking deceit. Second, depart from evil and do good. I love the second part of that. Go do good. Walk away from evil, but go do good. The third way that we do this is that we seek peace and pursue it. We pursue shalom for everything to be as it should be. The negative response to this is, number one, we're unteachable. Number two, we desire evil. Number three, we speak deceit. Number four, we do evil. And number five, we seek to divide. Don't those sound horrible? Man, it seems a whole lot better for us to keep our tongue from evil, speak the truth, depart from evil and do good, and seek the peace and pursue it. Why? Because our God is good. And because when we do those things, we get to shine the life of Christ on other people. That's a great gig, I'm here to tell you. So first he says to those who respond positively, that's one of the people that get God's blessings. Second, the one who is righteous. We're gonna read, this is a long passage. We're gonna read 15 through 21. Let's read it together, 15 through 21. The eyes of the Lord are on the righteous, and his ears are open to their cry. The face of the Lord is against those who do evil, to cut off the remembrance of them from the earth. The righteous cry out, and the Lord hears and delivers them out of all their troubles. The Lord is near to those who have a broken heart and saves such as have a contrite spirit. Many are the afflictions of the righteous, but the Lord delivers him out of them all. He guards all his bones. Not one of them is broken. Evil shall slay the wicked, and those who hate the righteous shall be condemned. So here's the second person, and it's the one who is righteous. And he says this about the ones who are righteous. He blesses the ones who, number one, verses 15 and 17, number one, the one who cries out, who cries to the Lord, and we see this constantly. But the reason they cry to the Lord, now get this is a really, really important point. He says the reason they cry out to him is because they have troubles. Now, wait a minute. The righteous have troubles? Count on it. Count on it. The righteous have troubles. He says it. He delivers them out of all their troubles. The righteous ones he delivers out of all their troubles. So that means that the righteous have troubles. You had a trouble? Proof. The righteous have troubles. He also says the Lord is near to those who have a broken heart. The righteous will have broken hearts. We've got several families that have that this week. And they have a contrite spirit. He comes alongside those and he draws near to those who have those troubles, who have those afflictions, who have those broken hearts, who have been humbled because of what life has done to them. And God draws very near to them. I love what John Piper says. He says, the soul would have no rainbow if the eye had no tears. Isn't that great? The soul would have no rainbow if the eye had no tears. God does good things with us in the midst of struggle, in the midst of trial. God does good things. And here's how he blesses us. The eyes and ears of the Lord are attuned to them. To those who are righteous, who cry out, the eyes and the ears of the Lord are attuned to them, meaning he hears us and he sees us. Wait, the good God hears and sees? Yes, the good God hears and sees us when we cry to him. The second thing he says, the Lord hears and delivers them. Literally, he delivers them from their situations. By comfort, by being near, by drawing near, by all the things that he's talked about earlier in this psalm. This is what God does for us. The ones who are righteous, he rallies around them and he lifts them up. And the third one, and this is the most spectacular one of all, verse 20, he guards all his bones and not one of them is broken. You ever heard that phrase before? Who's that been said of before? Yeah, John 19, Christ on the cross, it's the Passover, it's coming near sundown. The Jewish tradition says you can't have somebody hanging on a cross. Well, here's what happens in crucifixion. When you hang on the cross, you finally get so tired that you slump down. And when you slump, the rib cavity, the chest cavity drops down on top of the diaphragm, and guess what you can't do? You can't breathe. So literally what you do is you suffocate. Now, what happens is when criminals, if they hang there, and some guys hang there 2, 3, 4 days, but in order to get this over, because it was the feast of the Passover and they couldn't have them hanging on the cross, they come through and the first thing they do is they break their legs. Well, the reason they break their legs is they have no strength now to be able to push up to take the rib cage off the diaphragm. So when they can't do that anymore, guess what happens? Suffocate very, very quickly. So here's what happens, and we see this in that John 19 passage. They come to the criminals on either side of him. They're still up. They're still going. They break both of their legs, and they suffocate. They come to Christ, and he has died immediately, that the prophecy might be fulfilled, that he would not have a bone broken. So here's what David is saying to us. Out of this passage, he's saying here in his time, he is saying the Lord delivers you. And figuratively, metaphorically, he says, he's going to protect you even down to your bones. But this is a prophetic statement about Christ. And what we can glean from this is this. The ultimate fulfillment of this in Jesus Christ is that the promises to the righteous are fulfilled in the righteous one. Amen? That the promises of God, that he is good, that good things happen, that he is going to strengthen you in the midst of it, that he's there, that he's near, all of that is fulfilled in Christ, the one whose bones have not been broken, the one who fulfills that prophetic word. David says, here's who God blesses. First of all, he blesses the one who have a positive response. Second, he blesses the righteous. And now finally in verse 22, the last one, he blesses the redeemed. Let's read verse 22 together. The Lord redeems the soul of his servants, and none of those who trust in him shall be condemned. Here's what he says about this. He says, the one who redeemed is characterized by this. Number one, he's a servant. And number two, his trust is in the Lord. Number one, he's a servant. Number two, his trust is in the Lord. There was an artist that went and visited a friend of his, came to her door, found her crying hysterically. And he said, what's the problem? And she said, I have this heirloom handkerchief. It's been in my family from generation to generation to generation. It was hand-sewn by my great-great-great-grandmother. And there's an ink blot on it, an indelible ink blot on it, and it's ruined. It's absolutely ruined. And the artist said, would you let me have it for a couple of weeks? She does. She releases it. About 3 weeks later, this package arrives. She opens it up. And what this artist has done is taken that ink blot and drawn the most incredibly beautiful picture with that ink blot right in the center. This handkerchief now is more beautiful and more valuable than it's ever been. What God does with us in the ink blots in our life is he uses those as opportunities to paint incredible pictures. Make things beautiful in our lives out of these ink blots that we think have ruined our lives. And God does this for those who are the redeemed, who are the righteous, who respond positively and who see God as a good God. So they're his servants, and they trust him. And how does he bless them? First, he redeems them. Across the board, God redeems them. Second of all, they're not condemned. He doesn't lose a single one of them, and condemnation is not upon them. Paul says, you want to have life. You desire life, even in the midst of really difficult circumstances. First, we learn to bless him, and we do that by praising him and seeking him and trusting him. And then he says, the goodness and the blessing of God pours out on those who respond positively because they got the right perspective that God is a good God. Second, on those who are righteous, those who walk in righteousness. And third, on those who are redeemed because of what Christ did for us. This is what David says. Praise him, seek him, trust him. There was an old man in a small town. This man's name was Doc Gibbs. Doc Gibbs was the doctor in town, and he had two passions in life. The first was, he was passionate about being a good doctor. The second, he was passionate about trees. Trees, yeah, trees. He had 10 acres in this small town. He loved to let the kids play all over his 10 acres, but one of his life's pursuits was to turn his 10 acres into an incredible forest. So early in his career, he started planting trees. Everywhere he could, he planted trees. Now, Doc Gibbs had this different view of tree husbandry. He came from the school of no pain, no gain, which means he rarely watered his trees. Rarely did he water his trees. He said, I don't want wimpy trees, so I'm not going to water them. I'm going to force them to put their roots down deep and find the water. He wanted granite trees. He wanted trees that wake up every morning, beat their chest, and drink their coffee black. He wanted strong trees, not wimpy trees, so he rarely watered them. He would wake up in the morning, and he would, instead of going out and watering his trees, he'd take a rolled-up newspaper and whack them a few times. His friends would say, what are you doing? He said, I'm just getting their attention. I'm just waking them up. Well, Doc Gibbs went to be with the Lord a number of years ago, and what he left behind was an unbelievable forest of strong trees that stood the test of time. They stood the winds of winter. They stood the adversity. They stood the struggle. They stood the deprivation, and they sunk their roots down deep to find the nourishment, to find the water, to find the nutrients that they needed to grow strong. What David tells us is, expect trouble, because it's coming. There's going to be struggles. But God is good, and when we sink our roots deeply into the Eternal One, deeply into him, by praising him, seeking him, trusting him, when we see him as good and our perspective changes and we sink those roots deeply into him, then there's life. And there is life abundant. You desire life? Praise him. Seek him. Trust him. He's a good God. Amen.
0: Tonight's conference pulpit message addressed the question, do you desire life? Do you desire eternal life? Have you received the Lord Jesus as your Savior? Do you know your sins have been forgiven? 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

more from a testimony by Paul Tripp from New Morning Mercies. I was running because my dream had blown up in my face, and I knew right there, right then, that I could not leave. I stayed for many more years as a pastor, years of growth in both grace and ministry. Nothing I have experienced since would have happened if I had left. All the blessings and trials of ministry that have enabled me to do what I now do would have been missed. I was going to jump ship and leave pastoral ministry. But thankfully, I am not the author of my own personal story. Your story isn't an autobiography either. Your story is a biography of wisdom and grace written by another. Every turn he writes into your story is right. Every twist of the plot is for the best. Every new character or unexpected event is a tool of his grace. Each new chapter advances his purpose. Whoever is wise, let him understand these things. Whoever is discerning, let him know them. For the ways of the Lord are right.

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0: From the studios of the Bible Broadcasting Network, we present Christian Classics, reading from a book that has influenced the lives of many people. 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
1: Today I'll be reading Chapter 1 from the book In the Arena by Isabel Kuhn. Dear Lord Jesus, I want to write a love letter to you. Not the ordinary, I love you kind, nor the usual, just between you and me kind, for others will read what I write. Something like Elizabeth Barrett Browning's, How Do I Love Thee? Let me count the ways. And yet, not like that one either, for the subject of this letter is not to be my love for you. Well, that has been too puny, too shoddy, too besmirched with failure to be a theme. I want this letter to be a revelation of you. When people read it, I want them to see you. When they find me in a perfectly hopeless situation, as so often I was, I want them to know clearly it was you who pulled me out. I want them to see your infinite patience, your unwavering faithfulness. Although you work so silently, so delicately, there is a shining forth when you are present. But how can one make others see it? Lord, dear, please, will you help me write it? I cannot put your beauty into words, but if I can show you working in the background of all that happened, even as I watched you, that will be enough. As you did reveal yourself to me, please, reveal yourself to them. Your own, by right of purchase, then by self-surrender, Isabel S. Kuhn. 1940. We were missionaries on the China-Burma border and had just received word that, owing to new dangers from the Japanese war, our mission was not allowing school children whose parents lived far away to go home for the holidays. This meant that our Catherine, who was in the China Inland Mission School at Chifu, would not be able to reach us. As it was more than a year since she had seen her parents, it was decided that I try to reach her. This meant travel on the Burma Road, and at one place it meant that I had to thumb a ride with a Chinese truck. I would, of course, pay for my passage, but this was the only way of procuring a vehicle at that time and place. So that raw November day saw me standing in the middle of the road, holding up my thumb to a Chinese driver who was careening merrily along toward me. I have always felt that womanly women did not do such things, and only desperate necessity would ever have made me willing. But a mother who wants to reach her child will go through much. So there I was, holding up my thumb to this Chinese young fellow who drew his truck to a standstill and grinned at me. We bargained for a seat, and he doubtless never dreamed that this drab, middle-aged white woman was cringing with humiliation inside. But I was. Reasonable or not, I have never forgotten that flush of shame. Once quietly installed in the truck, I talked in my heart to him who has always been my refuge. Lord, why do I have to be put in such situations as this? And immediately the words came, For I think that God hath set forth us last, for we are made a spectacle unto the world. 1 Corinthians 4:9. A spectacle. That was just how I had felt. But it would never have been necessary if I had not become a missionary to a primitive people in those back of beyond places. So it was, indirectly, for Christ's sake, and the thought comforted me. As I had to spend many hours just seated in the truck as the trip continued, I had plenty of time to ponder. It might seem absurd to some to appropriate such a wonderful verse to oneself for such a paltry trial as a few minutes of humiliation. Obviously, Paul was referring to the terrible arena experiences of his day when Christians were thrown to the wild beast to make a Roman holiday. And yet, as Amy Wilson Carmichael points out, our Lord stoops to our small cries as well as to our great ones. Miser means littleness, from the little hill. The land of Jordan was a place where great floods, the swelling of the Jordan, might terrify the soul. But miser was only a little hill. And yet the word is, I will remember thee from the hill Miser. The Lord will command his loving kindness even to us in our little hill. I had cried unto him from a very little miser, and that verse had flashed back to me like an answer. A spectacle for him. Was I willing? Through the several years which followed, years of war strain and danger, this thought kept returning to me. The different trials of us Christians of the 20th century are like so many platforms in the world's arena of today. The unbeliever looks on at our struggles and is only impressed or influenced if he sees the power of God working there. The purpose of the arena experience is not for our punishment. It is that God might be revealed. George Matheson had an arena experience, and because of this impending calamity, his fiancée broke their engagement. That alone would not make him a spectacle. But the comforting power of his God came down upon him at that dark hour, lifted him to spiritual vision, and caused him to write, O love that will not let me go, I rest my weary soul in thee. O light that followest all my way, I yield my flickering torch to thee. O joy that seekest me through pain, I cannot close my heart to thee. O cross that liftest up my head, I dare not ask to fly from thee. I lay in dust life's glory dead. And from the ground there blossoms red life that shall endless be. That spectacle of the brilliant, soon to be sightless young man, forsaken by his earthly love, yet bathed and upheld in Christ's, has halted many a sinner on the way to hell. George Matheson's blindness has revealed God to many another. It was not given to punish Matheson. It was allowed to manifest the power of God to bring blessing to the world. So, God taught me through the years to view my own trials as platforms in today's arena. I thought this concept was original with me, but one day my husband found that Hudson Taylor had formed the same opinion many years ago. He said,
2: difficulties afford a platform upon which he can show himself. Without them, we could never know how tender, faithful, and almighty our God is. I found it so, too. From a bed of sickness, I have had time to quietly review my life. And as I gazed, it seemed that my most valuable lessons have been learned on these platforms. How often I have failed him, I do not like to think. But of his tenderness and faithfulness, there was never an end. As you read, I pray that you may not focus attention on how dark the trial, but rather on the power of God that was manifested there and the emergence into light. One of my dear editors asked, why I did not begin at the beginning? How did I become a Christian? When was I impressed to be a missionary? Were not those experiences platforms too? Perhaps they were. I groped my way out of agnosticism for about 2 years. Those adventures are more book length than chapter length. Conversion and consecration were simultaneous with me, and so my first platform was when I suddenly became conscious of the fight in the arena. Groping toward himself, secretly, privately, I suddenly found my life clashing with another life. I found I could not live to myself alone. Unexpectedly, I was on a platform, spotlighted, grappling for that which had become more precious than life to me. I did not know it at the time, but I was in the arena for Christ.
3: If you go to China, it will be over my dead body. I will never consent,
1: was my mother's bitter remark. I sat with my mouth open, staring at her in aghast silence. My dear mother, who had first taught me to love the Lord Jesus, who had been president of the Women's Missionary Society in the Canadian Presbyterian Church for as long as I could remember, who had opened her home to the China Inland Mission for prayer meetings, my dear mother, who was all that, to be so bitter because her daughter felt called of God to be a missionary? If you want to do Christian work, that is fine. You could be a YWCA secretary here in Canada. That is quite a respectable position. But a foreign missionary? Only those who cannot find work to do at home, or who are disappointed in love, go to the foreign field, Mother continued, bitter in her opposition. Again, my mouth fell open in utter amazement. Such an appraisal of a foreign missionary call had never entered my head before. Could it be true? I had just returned from 10 wonderful days at the FIRS conference in Bellingham, Washington. Foreign missionaries had been there, including Mr. J.O. Fraser of the China Inland Mission, who had told us how he had opened the Lisu tribe of the China-Burma border to the gospel. What had taken him to China? Lack of a job? Disappointment in love? At the moment, I knew nothing of Mr. Fraser's brilliant career at London University, and I knew nothing of his private life, but I brushed both motives aside as absolutely incongruous. If I could know God as J.O. Fraser did, if my life could be as sweetly, powerfully fragrant with Christ as his was, I'd let people attribute these spurious motives to me if they wanted to. I had never heard of him or his Lisu tribe before, but after 10 days of watching him and listening to him, I was thoroughly convinced that he was one of God's great men. I was to learn later, and how it thrilled me, that many of the wisest and saintliest of our times also thought that J.O. Fraser was outstanding in his generation. I was only a young girl, with just a girl's experience of life. But I knew I had touched true greatness when I met J.O. Fraser. But there was also Dorothy Bidlake. She had been at that conference too, a missionary candidate going out for the first time. Why? Because she could not get work at home? Well, that was not true. She was a successful secretary in the business world. Disappointed in love? Well, she surely had gotten over it if that had been the compelling motive. Pink-cheeked, dimpled, blue-eyed Dorothy simply sparkled with vivacity and fun. No pining away around her. She was enjoying every moment of life and not forgetting who gave it. Every memory of our times of relaxation between meetings brought a grin. How I had enjoyed Dorothy. No, Mother. I had weighed the evidence and I spoke with conviction. That is not true in all cases, whatever it might have been in some. Well, wailed Mother desperately. But you would be an object of charity. Just think of people passing the hat around for my daughter. I could never take the disgrace of it. For the third time, I was utterly astonished. What an interpretation to put on people's giving to the Lord's work on his far-flung battle line. And this from the president of the Women's Missionary Society. I myself had newly found the Lord, and giving to his service that others could have what I now enjoyed was a sweet joy to me. That it should be patronized and called charity filled me with resentment. I was too young to realize that my mother was deliberately exaggerating in order to dissuade her only daughter from leaving her side. But I fear there are too many church members who do have that view of giving to missions, so I would just like to record here that a gift to foreign missions with such a background motive is to me like offering a heap of sawdust. And I wonder if it is not also to the Lord. Whenever I receive a gift for personal use, one of the first reactions is joy, that now I have some more tithe money to use for Him. The Lord Himself has said it is more blessed to give than to receive, and this is true of those who give for love of Him. But I do not know what joy sawdust givers can get. Today on Christian Classics, we have been reading from the book In the Arena by Isabel Kuhn, published by Moody Press.
0: You have have been listening to Christian Classics, narrated by Lynn Brooks. 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

How comforting it is to know that we have a Savior who can identify with our trials and suffering and sorrow. Our Lord knew both physical and mental anguish. Isaiah wrote, "He is despised and rejected of men, a man of sorrows and acquainted with grief. And we hid, as it were, our faces from him. He was despised, and we esteemed him not." Jesus knew the suffering caused by being misunderstood. Members of his own family didn't understand that he had come to die. He experienced the pain of poverty. He faced strong temptations. He felt the sorrow of losing a good friend to death. So you see, we have one who has experienced deep suffering. Tell him about your pain and draw on his strength.

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1: Hi, this is Shauna. Welcome to Johnny Erickson Tada Sharing Hope. Well, Johnny, if you don't mind me saying, you are one of the most hope-filled Christians I have ever met. And I want you to know how much you inspire me. But more so, this intrigues me, because as I've watched you, your hope seems like, like a driving force that helps you persevere. Would you mind unpacking that for us today?
2: Well, Shauna, you know, to me, hope is what keeps me persevering. Like, have you ever seen that cartoon of a stubborn donkey hitched to an overloaded cart?
1: Yes.
2: Right, and he won't move. Right. He just lies down under his load. So the driver goes and gets a long pole and hangs a big carrot on the end of it. Then he sits on the cart while holding the pole that dangles the juicy carrot in front of the donkey. And the donkey sees that carrot, gets up, and off he goes, pulling that heavy load, all because he can see his rewards in sight. So our donkey does not mind the heaviness of his load. Now, I don't know, maybe that's not the best analogy, but it's got some truth in it. Because I don't want to lie down under my load here on earth. Rather, my hope is in Christ himself, and in the certainty of his promise of future glory. So I'm going for glory. My hope looks forward to what God has guaranteed for the future. I may not be able to see that invisible kingdom, but like Romans 8 verse 25 says, if you hope for what you cannot see, we wait for it with patience. And patience and perseverance have a way of stretching my hope over time. I think hope keeps me pressing forward because it fixes my eyes on God's promises, a little like that donkey striving for the carrot. And I'm striving forward rather than getting too comfortable in my present circumstances. And I want you to know, I do not persevere because I am naturally resilient or that I have mastered endurance. No, I persevere through suffering and affliction because I am convinced that God's promises cannot fail. I am promised that one day sin's going to be no more, that there will be a new heavens and a new earth, and that I will enter a world that is more glorious than I can possibly imagine. I'm promised that one day I will see departed loved ones, that I will have a new wonderful body, and best of all, I'm promised that I'll see Jesus, the one who sacrificed everything to rescue us from hell. All this is just a small part of what makes my hope so exciting. I can endure my present sufferings because I know what God has promised. Look, I hold fast to Hebrews 6:18. It says there, we have this hope as an anchor for the soul, firm and secure. So let's forget the analogy of the donkey and the carrot, because who knows? That poor donkey may never reach that carrot, but we will. We will have our reward. Hope says, God will fulfill his promise. And perseverance says, therefore, I'll keep trusting him until he does. And Shauna, I trust I've explained as best I can why hope for me is such a driving force.
1: Oh, you sure have, Johnny, and thank you. Your words are inspiring because you speak them from your wheelchair. And I know everyone listening thanks you for unpacking how hope and perseverance work together. And listening, friend, Johnny has written more about this in her new book, Keeping Faith When Life Hurts. So, if you want to stretch your hope, just visit johnnyradio.org and get all the details about this special new volume from our Johnny Erickson Tada, because she is all about sharing hope.

Law and grace are complete opposites, each perfect in its work, but with wholly different purposes and results. Notice the contrast. The law prohibits, grace invites and gives. The law condemns the sinner, grace redeems him. The law says, do, while grace says it's done. The law curses, grace blesses. The law slays the sinner, grace makes him alive. The law shuts every mouth before God, while grace opens it in praise to the Lord. Not only so, but the law condemns the best of men, while grace saves the worst. That's why grace is so amazing.

glorifying our exalted Lord, we are BBN for the entire family. And as we share God's word and as we glorify our Lord, we have seen fruit. Thank you for being a part of our listening family and praying family and giving family.

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1: How do you do? Have you ever been followed? A bit scary, isn't it? Especially if you don't know who's behind you or why. What you're about to hear is a story of pursuit. One person earnestly seeking another for reasons that were not what they seemed. The purpose of this pursuit would become clear, though, when they came to a place where their hearts and minds and lives were unshackled.

0: How long's he been missing?
1: 5 months.
0: Tell me about him.
1: Well, Adam is 18 years old, very bright, about 5'11".
0: But do you have a picture of him?
1: No, not a recent one. He refused to have his picture taken the last year or so. Some cockamamie idea about humility. Here's his school picture from a couple of years ago.
0: And you've already gone to the police?
1: Yes, but they won't get involved because no crime has been committed.
0: What was your last contact?
1: He mailed his credit cards back to me from Chicago 5 months ago.
0: Why?
1: On principle, he says. But he's young, you know, naive, idealistic. And he'll never survive in a dog-eat-dog world. He could be in danger.
0: I need money up front. A retainer for expenses.
1: Mr. Fox, money is no problem. Just find my son. And no adverse publicity. I have to guard my position in the community.
0: When I find him, what do you want me to do?
1: Just let me know, and I'll take it from there.
2: Dramatizing true life stories that light the darkness, this is Unshackled, produced in Chicago by Pacific Garden Mission. If you've ever been in total darkness, then you know how your eyes search for any sign of light as a guide. Since 1950, Unshackled has been a guiding light, bringing hope to a world full of despair and gloom. The longest-running radio drama in the history of broadcasting, Unshackled is heard on almost every continent and translated into 14 languages. Each program crosses borders, goes behind walls and closed doors, right into imprisoned hearts to set them free. Because the truth will set you free, which is what this program celebrates. None of which we could do without the generous support of listeners like you. This fictional story was expressly written to bring attention to all of the lost souls out there searching for truth, purpose, and love. Some of whom passed through our very doors here at Pacific Garden Mission. Now, here is program number 3543 in the series, Unshackle, the program that makes you face yourself and think.
0: I'm Mike Fox, private investigator. I gumshoed this kind of assignment before. Rich kid on the run, with a workaholic CEO for a father. Parents divorced, and dad sporting a trophy wife. I knew I'd find the kid, but I wasn't expecting it to happen the way it did. Chicago wasn't that far, so I drove into the city, rented a room, and started to dig around. It didn't take long to pick up his trail, so I called his dad.
3: He's still in Chicago?
0: A good bet. I started my search from the neighborhood where he mailed you the credit cards. I figured he was working since he no longer had his credit to fall back on.
3: And?
0: He was working until last week when he suddenly quit.
3: Oh, then he's probably gone.
0: I don't think so. His co-worker said he talked about living off the land.
3: In Chicago?
0: Said something about wanting to experience the other side of life.
3: What? I worked like a dog to give that boy everything he wanted. And this is how he repays me.
0: Maybe he wants something money can't buy.
3: Money can buy anything, Mr. Fox. Find him. Before he ruins his life, and mine.
0: The kid had no known address, and no arrest record. He was either living on the streets or in some shelter, trying to avoid his father, which I was beginning to understand. If he got a whiff that someone was snooping around looking for him, it could easily scare him off. So I would disguise myself. I stopped shaving for a few days, put on shabby clothes, and headed for the concrete jungle. It wasn't hard to find street people, but it took a while before I sniffed out his trail.
4: Excuse me, mister. You got a dollar?
0: Nah, I was gonna ask you the same thing.
4: Man, I'm flat busted.
0: I got a flask, though. You want a swig?
4: Sure.
0: Hey, you haven't seen a guy around, have you? About 18, longish hair, probably a beard by now. Sometimes wears a ball cap.
4: Seen a lot of guys who look like that.
0: Well, this one's smart. A brain, you know? Keeps to himself. Here, have another swig.
4: Bet you mean Adam.
0: Yeah, right, Adam.
4: How come you looking for him?
0: I'm not from around here, and he said he knew a good place to sleep.
4: He probably means that mission on Canal Street.
0: Mission?
4: Pacific Garden Mission. Three hots and a cot. And a big dose of religion.
0: Does he stay there?
4: You sure ask a lot of questions.
0: I'd like to find him. He said he'd help me.
4: I might know where he is, but I'm gonna need another swig.
0: Well, yeah, sure, here.
4: Oh, check the library. He spends all day there sometimes.
0: Good place to get warm, huh?
4: That's what I do. Adam reads books, and I watch people. Come on, I'll show you where it's at. Oh, don't let them see your flask now. And don't fall asleep and snore either, or they'll kick you out. You see that old battle axe over there? Stay clear of her. She finds out you're loafing, she'll throw you out.
0: Yeah? How does Adam manage to stay here for hours?
4: I told you, he reads. And shush yourself. This way, through the stacks.
0: At least it's warm in here.
4: That table right there is where Adam always sits. Yeah, he's been here.
0: How do you know?
4: There's his ball cap. He always reads books like this.
0: Milton, Paradise Lost. Well, where is he now?
4: Do I look like the handsome man? I don't know, but he's been here.
0: We waited a long time, but the kid didn't come back. I looked at all the books laid out on the table. Serious reading indeed for a teenager. Books on philosophy, anthropology, even Zen Buddhism. This was no ordinary runaway, but a kid who was searching for answers. By late afternoon, I was famished, but I didn't dare blow my cover by going into a restaurant. My new friend had the answer.
4: You hungry?
0: Yeah. You know a good soup kitchen?
4: I know a good restaurant. Right down this alley. Follow me.
0: They make guys like us use the back entrance?
4: This is where they toss the leftovers, man. There's always something.
0: I think I prefer the soup kitchen.
4: Ha! I scored! Hey, look at this.
0: Lasagna?
4: Mm-hmm.
0: You eat it, and bon appetit.
4: Hey, there's plenty more.
0: I'm not all that hungry. I'll wait on the street and keep an eye out for Adam. Actually, I needed to talk to Adam's father, so I slipped around the corner of the building and called him on my cell.
3: Yes?
0: Mike Fox here. Your son was at the library today. I just missed connecting with him.
3: Did you see him?
0: No, but I have his ball cap, so at least we know he's still in the area.
3: Good, good. I'll be in the Bahamas on business for a few days. Otherwise, I'd be there myself.
0: No need. Let me try to talk to him first. You might scare him off.
3: Listen, Fox.
0: Someone's coming. I gotta go. Hey, can you show me where guys crash at night? It's getting dark already.
4: All right. Under the expressway up here. The bridge. Not much wind. Come on.
0: Think there's room for one more?
4: Mm-hmm. Oh, a lot of guys gone south already.
0: Nobody bothers you there, huh?
4: We watch out for each other, man. There it is. See? The ledge of concrete up under there?
0: Yeah. The cops don't get after you?
4: No. Long as we don't bother nobody.
0: Thanks. I'll be back. I found an army surplus store, bought a sleeping bag, and wondered why the clerk gave me the skunk eye, till I remembered how I looked. Street people don't have an easy life. Well, then I checked the local shelter to see if the kid might have gone there. No luck. By the time I made my way back to the expressway lair, it was dark and cold.

0: Hey, nice sleeping bag, man. Where'd you get it?
1: I just found it somewhere.
0: Hey, maybe tomorrow you can help me find one somewhere.
1: Man, it's getting cold.
0: Yeah. Maybe time to find an empty house and maybe try that mission.
1: Hey, is that, here comes Adam.
0: Sure is. Adam! Hey, look at here! It's Mike!
2: Who's Mike?
1: Hey, Adam, we found your ball cap in the library today.
2: Yeah, I know. I saw you there.
1: You did? Well, why didn't you...
2: I split because I figured you were the same guy that was asking questions where I worked.
1: Look, I've been trying to find you for a couple...
2: My father sent you, didn't he?
1: I just want to talk to you, Adam.
2: Tell him to leave me alone. And stay away from me!
1: Adam, please, come back.
0: Hey! Hey, man! What's going on? Who are you anyway?
1: He took off running, with me in close pursuit. But he was younger and faster. Naturally, we attracted the attention of a police cruiser.
3: What's going on?
2: He tried to mug me.
1: What? No, that's not what...
3: Hold it, mister. You're not going anywhere.
1: But I didn't do anything wrong.
3: I said freeze.
2: I'll go after the other one. He looks like a juvenile.
1: You guys are making a big mistake.
3: Up against the wall.
1: Well, look, I'm a private investigator.
3: In disguise, no doubt.
1: Exactly. My name's Mike Fox.
3: You're under arrest, Mr. Fox. Hands behind your back.
1: What for?
3: Disorderly conduct, obstructing official duties, vagrancy.
1: I have money.
3: What's this? A cell phone. Where'd you get this?
1: It's mine.
2: The other one got away.
3: This vagrant has a cell phone.
2: I could be a drug dealer.
3: Get in there, mister. You're going to jail.
4: Our protagonist, Mr. Fox, got himself into a hole, which we'll hear more about in just a moment. 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
1: By the time I bailed out of jail the next day, the kid had disappeared again. I was glad his dad was out of the country, so I didn't have to tell him the bad news right away. I went back to my room, cleaned up, but didn't shave or change clothes. I had to blend in with the homeless. Darkness fell along with the first snow of the season, so there was no way I was going to sleep under a bridge. Hoping Adam had the same idea, I headed for the mission on Canal Street.
3: Come on in, brother, and get warm.
1: Thanks. Hey, this place isn't bad.
3: What did you expect?
1: I've seen shelters before, and, let's just say cleanliness was not a priority.
3: Yeah. Do you need a place to sleep tonight?
1: Sure do. What's the cost?
3: Nothing. God provides for us.
1: God and our taxes, right?
3: No, sir. Not $1 of government money is accepted to run this place.
1: Well, this is a huge building. How's that possible?
3: Let me show you something. Follow me. My name is Charles, by the way. What's yours?
1: Mike Fox.
3: Mike, this mission started as a little storefront in 1877. We have pictures of it in one of our offices here.
1: 1877? That's not long after the Civil War.
3: And not long after the Great Chicago Fire. When it was originally started, there was not a church anywhere near. George and Sarah Clark used their own money so that guys like you and me could come and find peace with God.
1: Impressive. Who's that?
3: Well, this picture is Mel Trotter, a drunkard on his way to commit suicide in Lake Michigan when he was invited into the mission just like you. The same evening, he gave his life to Christ. He was the superintendent for 6 years and later started more than 60 rescue missions throughout the country. He was saved under the ministry of Harry Monroe, who was a counterfeiter until he found the real article, Jesus. He was also superintendent for 32 years.
1: Well, that's a picture of Billy Sunday, the famous baseball player. Wait, was he a part of this mission too?
3: Yeah. He heard Harry preach on the street one day and gave his life to Christ. The other picture is Harry Saunier, who served as superintendent for 46 years and was used to expand the ministries to world renown. You hungry, Mike?
1: Yeah, I'm starving.
3: They're serving dinner in the cafeteria. Come on with me.
1: I expected bland soup and bread, but was surprised to receive a hearty meal of vegetables, meatloaf, mashed potatoes and gravy, bread, and even dessert. The food was plentiful, and so were the guests. I had hoped to see Adam among them, but there were too many people in the dining hall. Hey, you get this many people every day?
3: Sometimes more. We serve more than 1,500 hot meals a day.
1: Well, that's a lot of chow. Who provides all this?
3: Friends of the mission and people who listen to Unshackled.
1: Unshackled? Well, what's that?
3: You never heard of Unshackled? It's only the longest-running radio drama program in history. Been on the air for almost 70 years. Started out with testimonies of mission converts, how God changed their lives. Now, we get testimonies from all over the world. People the Lord changed and gave new life.
1: Yeah. Does everyone who comes here receive this new life?
3: Not unless they choose to follow the Lord. Some people are ready to make that choice.
1: I listened politely, but my mind was on Adam. Would he come to a place like this? He might. He was searching. But some of the folks here look haunted with despair. And yet, there was a certain air of hope. We left the dining hall and later moved into the auditorium for the evening service. I scanned the crowd, hoping to see his face, but there were too many. Call it a hunch, but the sleuth in me felt sure he was there.
5: Yeah, some sweet day I'll sing up there the song of victory.
6: Yeah. Oh, glory to God. Thank you for that music. Let's worship the Lord together.
7: Amen.
8: Hallelujah.
6: The Bible says we should come into his presence with thanksgiving, into his courts with praise. And I would like to thank God for the gift of salvation.
7: Amen.
6: It's a gift freely offered to all, paid for by the blood of Christ. Jesus can set you free.
7: Amen.
6: For God sent not his Son into the world to condemn the world, but that the world through him might be saved.
7: Amen.
6: Friend, have you been redeemed by the blood of the Lamb? Let the redeemed of the Lord say so.
3: Pastor, I praise God that he keeps the light burning here in the old lighthouse because he's not willing that any should perish. If you are feeling rejected, remember, he was rejected too.
7: Amen.
3: Jesus said, him that cometh to me, I will in no wise cast out.
6: That's right, brother. If you are homeless tonight, remember Jesus was homeless too. He said, foxes have holes, and birds of the air have nests, but the Son of Man hath not where to lay his head. Let him come and live in your hearts.
7: Amen.
9: Thank you, Jesus.
6: Praise the Lord.
7: Amen.
6: Who else would like to give glory to God?
2: Yeah, hey, hi, I'm Adam. 3 days ago, I came here because, well, I had nowhere else to go. And I heard the good news that God loves me and died in my place to give me eternal life with him. So I gave my life to Christ.
7: Amen.
2: And I have a joy unlike anything I ever experienced. I'm in the Bible program, too.
7: Yeah.
1: Adam. No wonder I didn't recognize him. His hair was cut and the beard was gone. What a change in him. When the service was over, I didn't try to approach him for fear he'd run away again. I decided to stay the night so I could make a better report to his father the next day. I didn't know what I was getting into when I went with the other men to the men's side of the building. It was spotlessly clean, and I was not. Look at all these beds. How many guys sleep here anyway?
3: 1,200 last count.
1: Wow, that's a lot of snoring.
3: The showers are through that door. Help yourself to a fresh towel.
1: I had a shower earlier today.
3: I'm sure you did, but it's our policy. Everyone takes a shower before going to bed at night. You can pick out a clean set of clothes for tomorrow.
1: You're spoiling my image, man.
3: I hope so. What's that in your pocket?
1: Oh, well, it's my flask.
3: I'll have to take that. We don't allow alcohol in the building.
1: I suppose you want my cell phone, wallet, and anything else I got, too.
3: You'd be best off to let us lock up all your valuables.
1: Yeah, yeah. In spite of my grumbling, I was impressed with how clean and orderly everything was. The bunks were lined up like soldiers. The sheets were fresh. I expected mayhem with that many guys, but everything was quiet when the lights went out. I lay there and thought about what I had heard. Foxes have holes. Well, this fox has a lot of holes, especially in my soul. I'd never read the Bible, but made a mental note to do so as I fell asleep. 5 a.m. came all too soon. The morning worship service was held at 6, and then we had a full-course breakfast. I requested to speak with Adam.
2: You wanted to see me?
1: I'm Mike Fox, Adam. I understand you're staying here now.
2: Yeah? Wait, you're the man who's been following me, aren't you?
1: I'm a private investigator. Your father hired me to find you.
2: I'm not going back home. I'm staying here to finish the program.
1: Well, I'm not here to take you back. My job was to find you.
2: You don't know my father very well, do you?
1: Well, he's just worried about you.
2: Yeah, he wants to run my life, that's all. I'm not going back to that.
1: I heard what you said last night. Maybe you could try to convince him you've changed, and this is the best place for you to be right now.
2: It is. I've never been so content. Joyful. Never. Mr. Fox, do you know Jesus?
1: Can't say that I do.
2: Well, then you wouldn't understand the joy I feel. My life belongs to him now.
1: Well, I have to report back to your father.
2: You can tell him where I am.
1: You won't run away again?
2: No. God will do what's right for me.
10: Yes?
1: Mike Fox here. I found your son.
10: Where is he?
1: Pacific Garden Mission.
10: What's that?
1: It's a rescue mission, right in the heart of Chicago.
10: Oh, yeah, I heard of them. They've been around a while.
1: Probably since your great-great-grandfather's time.
10: What's Adam doing there?
1: He's saved.
10: What?
1: He gave his life to Jesus Christ and received salvation.
10: Jesus Christ?
1: I know you've heard of him. He's been around a while, too. Technically, my job was finished, so I went back to my hotel room, shaved, and put on a suit. My disguise no longer needed. Then I went back to the mission for a meeting between Adam and his father, who was arriving in the afternoon. I wanted to see how they resolved their differences. And there was the matter of collecting my pay.
3: Hello, Mike. Adam's waiting just there in my office.
1: You're not angry that I came here under false pretenses?
3: Do you think the Lord was taken by surprise? He knows your every thought, Mike, and the motives of your heart. He had a reason for bringing you here.
1: Scary. Ah, hello, Adam.
2: Hello, Mr. Fox.
1: Are you worried about seeing your father?
2: No. I'm trusting in the Lord. I've been praying for him, Mr. Fox, that God will give him wisdom.
1: We'll find out. Here he comes now.
11: Adam, why didn't you let me know where you were?
2: Until 3 days ago, I hated you, Dad. But God changed all that.
11: He did, huh? Good. Then you're coming home with me, son.
2: No, Dad. I'm staying here to finish the Bible program. After that, I want to go to Bible college.
11: Adam, you've already been accepted at Harvard.
2: I'm going to Bible college, Dad. That's what the Lord wants.
11: How do you know what the Lord wants?
2: He speaks to your heart through his word, the Bible, and through prayer.
11: And just what do you plan to do with that kind of education?
2: Go into the ministry?
11: Oh, great.
2: Dad, I've been running on empty and aimless for so long, I thought it was normal. When I left home, I was ready to end my life. I hated the plastic people I saw everywhere, the me-first attitudes. I thought maybe money did that to people, so I became poor and lived on the streets. But that isn't the answer either. The answer is knowing God. And the only way to know God is through Jesus Christ.
11: You people have brainwashed my son.
2: No, Dad. They told me the truth. And I made the decision to follow Christ. For the first time ever, I feel like my life has meaning.
3: Could I make a suggestion? Why not give Adam more time here? Then judge for yourself if Christ has made a difference in his life.
1: I suggest you take the tour, too. You might be surprised.
11: All right. You do look better without that long hair and beard.
2: Thanks, Dad. You won't be sorry. I have a Bible class coming up, so I have to get going. But I want you to know that I love you. And Jesus loves you, too.
11: At least I know where you are now. I have a check for you, Mr. Fox, with a bonus.
1: Oh, thanks. Hey, why don't you give the bonus to the mission, so they'll be here for the next lost Adam that comes along.
3: Well, Mike, come back and visit sometime. The door is always open here.
1: I'll do that.
11: You were right, you know.
1: About what?
11: He wanted something money couldn't buy.
1: Recently, I was in Chicago and stopped by the mission to see about Adam. He was still there and doing well. Almost seemed to glow from within. He said he and his dad were getting along fine and gave all the credit to Jesus. I have to admit, I was curious about the man who called himself the Son of God, so I'm investigating him now. He said in John chapter 5, verse 39, "Search the Scriptures, for in them ye think ye have eternal life, and they are they which testify of me." I have a hunch he spoke the truth.
4: And we think so too. Romans chapter 10, verses 9 and 10 proclaim that if thou shalt confess with thy mouth the Lord Jesus, and shalt believe in thine heart that God hath raised him from the dead, thou shalt be saved. For with the heart man believeth unto righteousness, and with the mouth confession is made unto salvation. That's all you have to do, friend. Step out in faith and receive him into your heart and life. If you would like to meet the Creator of the universe, get in touch with Pacific Garden Mission, 1458 South Canal Street, Chicago, Illinois, 60607. 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This is program number 3543. Heard in the story called Foxes Have Holes were Dave Kappas, Kim Rasmussen, Michael Myers, and Phil Kwiatkowski. Script, Kenitha Gabler and Timothy Gregory. Original music, Scott Griffin. Sound, Martin Robinson. Recording engineer, David Pierczynski. Sound engineer, Kim Rasmussen. And I'm Timothy Gregory. Unshackled is produced by Pacific Garden Mission to show through true stories that if your life is empty, it can be filled to overflowing. 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And our address? Pacific Garden Mission, 1458 South Canal Street, Chicago, Illinois, 60607. So until next time, unless our Lord returns before then, the doors to Pacific Garden Mission are open night and day. 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

Streams in the Desert on BBN. Psalm 87, verse 7 says, "As well the singers as the players on instruments shall be there. All my springs are in thee." You know, the time will come when the musicians will sit down among the saints, because all our springs are religious springs. No music, no painting, no sculpture, no poetry will anymore be deemed secular. They will all be recognized as an inspiration of God. And are they not so? Is not the source of art the same as the source of religion? Do not both spring from the one feeling, the one wish for something better? The saint and the artist both picture another world because to both the present is unsatisfactory. Each conceives a higher beauty. Each imagines a fairer sky, a purer air, a lovelier life. Each matures from a sense of want, of dissatisfaction with things below. Each strives to erase the blots in the present system. Each aims at the building of a palace which will supply the omissions of the human architect. Each has one and the same motto: we seek a better country. Why do I fancy other scenes than those before me? Why do I depict more perfect forms than life has yielded? Why do I sing more melodious songs than the brook, more stirring anthems than the sea? It is because I am not satisfied. It is because my heart cries out for more than nature, for thee. I should have no art if I had no religion. I consider the lily of the field, but it does not content me. I consider the song of the brook, but it does not fill me. I consider the joys of life, but they do not come up to me. I was made for thee. Therefore I paint other fields, I weave other songs, I fancy other joys, and all the time I am in search of thee. Thou art my picture, my poem, my song. My dream of beauty is a dream of thee. It's because I have seen thy face that I seek a new heaven and a new earth. It is because I have heard thy voice that I aspire to richer than nature's music. All my springs are in thee. Streams in the Desert.

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And with Christ's likeness as our goal, all of us have plenty of work to do.

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As we think of the name Jesus, think of how Paul had hated that name when he was Saul. Jesus himself had suffered for admitting to being the King of the Jews and Savior of the world. And this was the good news Paul would explain in the book of Romans, chapter 1, verse 16. For I am not ashamed of the gospel of Christ. What is it? For it is the power of God unto salvation, to everyone that believeth, to the Jew first, and also to the Greek.

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1: With SRN News, I'm Jason Walker. In Ukraine, big changes coming up. President Volodymyr Zelensky has fired General Oleksandr Skirsky as commander-in-chief of Ukraine.

0: Ukraine's armed forces. That decision follows days of mass protest in Kyiv demanding his removal. An update on President Trump's ongoing battle with New York Times journalist.
1: Officials are looking to acquire phone records of New York Times journalists in an effort to unmask sources. A court document says President Donald Trump's administration sought New York Times journalists' phone records and even those of some of their relatives in an attempt to unmask the confidential sources of the reporters. They'd written about Trump's Qatari-gifted Air Force One jet. The motion reveals more expansive attempts by Trump's Republican administration than previously known to compel the identity of sources. The Justice Department justifies the original subpoenas by saying reporters are not the targets. Those leaking classified information are. High up in Juwanee, Washington.
0: South Carolina Republican Congresswoman Nancy Mace breaking from President Trump and endorsing a different candidate. Here's correspondent Laura Winters with that story.
2: Republican Congresswoman Nancy Mace endorsing Ralph Norman in South Carolina's special Senate election to replace the late Senator Lindsey Graham. Mace calling Ralph Norman a tried and true conservative warrior. President Trump, meanwhile, endorsing Graham's sister Darlene to run for the six-year term. And she says after praying about it, she's in.
0: A U.S. appeals court overturning a lower court ruling that ordered the release of Columbia University activist Mohsen Mahdawi from immigration detention, a decision that could allow the Trump administration to detain him again in the campaign against violent pro-Palestinian protesters. SRN News.
3: Proverbs 28:5 is our good news memory verse this week from BBN. Evil men understand not judgment. But they that seek the Lord understand all things. That's our good news memory verse this week, Proverbs 28, verse 5.
4: Welcome to today's encouragement from Our Daily Bread. Rhythms of Joy was written by Monica LaRose and read by Tony Collier.
5: A scientific study which sought to explore how much of people's musical sensitivity is cultural and how much of it is instinctual, played drum rhythms for newborn babies while monitoring their brainwave activity. Occasionally, the researcher would omit a beat from the rhythm. Amazingly, they found the infant's brainwaves spiked right when the note was left out, showing their young minds were already anticipating that beat and reacting to its absence. The study brings to mind the amazing way that God has created us. He's even wired us to embrace the wonderful gift of music and respond to it with joy. And, as the psalmist David writes in Psalm 30, to respond to God's grace with music of our own, songs of praise to His holy name. Yet pain, exhaustion, regret, or grief can sometimes weigh our hearts down and threaten to silence our songs of praise. Experiencing despair, even fearing death, David pleaded with God to deliver, asking, "What is gained if I am silenced? Will the dust praise you?" David did experience God's faithfulness as joy was restored once more, as God turned his wailing into dancing and clothed him with joy. As God heals our hearts and fills them with the rhythms of joy we were born to dance to, we too can testify, "Lord, my God, I will praise you forever." Today's encouragement was provided by Our Daily Bread Ministries.

We can continue to be thankful because God cares for us. His forgiveness is available. God faithfully guides. His grace is sufficient. He answers prayer. The Holy Spirit is there to help us. And His constant presence strengthens us for the journey. So much to be thankful for. And here on this early Wednesday morning, I'm thankful for you, for your help, for your encouragement to us at the Bible Broadcasting Network.

Oh, procrastination is a big word, seldom used, but often practiced. You know, it means to postpone or to put off until tomorrow what should be done today, what should be done this month. The Bible warns us against the folly of supposing that the future will accommodate our laziness and unwarranted delay. Thou knowest not what a day may bring forth. Harvey Peake wrote, "What we've done in the past may be a mistake, and the future may never arrive, yet we're sure of the present, so do it today, that some work for the Lord may survive."

July 4th, 2026. So what a day in the history of the United States of America. Officially, we are 250 years old. Now that's how the cover article in this month's edition of our newsletter, The Voice, begins. And the article in this month's Voice is titled, The Price of Liberty. 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
2: Planet Earth, with its diameter of 7,926 miles, rests basically on nothing. Yet the Earth

0: Earth races along its elliptical orbit around the sun in exactly 365 and a quarter days. Isaac Newton defined this force in his law of gravitation when he said the mass of an object is directly proportioned to its magnetic attraction. The whole universe is held in harmony by a vast, intricate system of balances and tensions. Balance is unquestionably the key to the universe, an intricate system of forces which counteract other forces, and the result is harmony. The seasons create a balanced climate that gives us enough change in the environment to give us sound emotional health. Where there's a lack of balance, there is an extreme of one kind or another. It gets monotonous. Changes in our seasons serve as a gigantic pendulum that swings from winter to summer solstice, bringing the cycle of spring, summer, fall, and winter. Psychologists tell us that where there is a climate that never changes, there's boredom and psychological unrest. God knew that humankind, his creation, needed an environment with balance, which included seasonal changes. But balance is just as important in your life personally as nature, for balance is the mainspring of a happy, normal life. When you cease to maintain balance, you get lopsided, and the rest of the world seems out of sync or wrong to you. But to be perfectly realistic, balance is not easy. It's far easier to be an extremist in an area of life than use discretion and to keep balance. This is where fads or trends develop. To conform, we reject the traditional and are quickly willing to accept the new extreme as exciting, not understanding that being different is not always being better. C.S. Lewis used to say that errors come into the world in pairs of opposites. Most of us spend a great deal of time thinking about which extreme is worse. Then we become so firmly convinced one extreme is bad, we unconsciously are drawn to the opposite extreme. Have you ever noticed that very few people drive the speed limit? Either they're 10 miles or kilometers an hour over it or 15 under it. So how do you keep a sense of balance in a world of extremes? Notice the very principle of balance presupposes a point of reference between the two extremes, kind of a mid-position that gives an absolute that produces some rhyme and reason. Webster says balance is to bring an equipoise or a state of equilibrium. It brings the extremes into play with each other. Now, a person who has placed his faith in God has a third dimension in his life, one that becomes triangular, and this allows you to look at life through a different perspective. The Bible says, if a person is in Christ, you become a new person. A pendulum swings back and forth from a fixed point of reference, but without that point of fixation or reference, it would have no usefulness or purpose at all. Anyone who maintains balance doesn't gravitate from one extreme to another as a pendulum swings back and forth. There is a fixed point of reference. God can give you that balance, that fixed point of reference. May I hasten to say that in our drug and tranquilizer age, a lot of people are frustrated moving from one extreme to the other. Friend, I'll say it again. God alone gives you balance.
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The Apostle Paul, as he completes a summary of the ultimate purposes of God, breaks into a hymn of praise in Romans 11, verses 33 to 36. Oh, the depth of the riches both of the wisdom and knowledge of God, how unsearchable are his judgments and his ways past finding out. For who hath known the mind of the Lord, or who hath been his counselor, or who hath first given to him, and it shall be recompensed unto him again. For of him, and through him, and to him are all things, to whom be glory forever. Amen.

0: 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We're BBN.
1: 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And now, here's our Creation Moment host, Ian Taylor.
2: In many of our Creation Moments programs, we have shown that animal intelligence is not a result of evolution, but God's gift to his creatures. While animals are limited to a much smaller area of specialty, some can perform feats of intelligence that even man cannot accomplish. For example, at the Japanese Deer Park in California, pigeons have been trained to sort electrical parts. Well, they can do this with greater efficiency and accuracy than humans. People usually get quickly bored with such work and lose their concentration. But then there is the mystery of migration. The golden plover bird migrates between Alaska and Hawaii. Yet the parents never teach their youngsters the route. When migration time comes, the young are usually old enough to fend for themselves, but too young to fly the thousands of miles non-stop required by the route. So the parents leave them in Alaska and head for Hawaii. A little later, when they are stronger, the young plovers follow the same route without error, even though they have no guide. Intelligence is not the result of mindless natural forces, for how could mindlessness produce intelligence or even genius? Christians should not be surprised, as are evolutionists, to find many examples of intelligence in the animal world, because intelligence is the gift of God, the Creator, to his creatures.
3: 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And be sure to join us next time for another Creation Moment, proclaiming evidence of God's truth.

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Here at BBN, we're praising the Lord for giving us the opportunity to share of his precious word and of his gospel message. And as we have presented the gospel, we have seen souls saved this year. We praise the Lord for each one. We praise the Lord for each partner in the ministry of BBN. And I trust that includes you, as we're so appreciative of your faithful financial support and your prayers for BBN every day.

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2: In the Gospel of Luke, Jesus spoke of seeking a lost coin, comparing it to seeking a lost soul, teaching us the value of every person we meet. Today, why seeking the lost was his great mission, and why it should be our great mission as well. Stay with us. From the Moody Church in Chicago, this is Running to Win with Dr. Erwin Lutzer, whose clear teaching helps us make it across the finish line. Turn with us to Luke chapter 15, where, through parables, Christ is picturing his mission to seek and save that which was lost, people whose souls are of eternal value.
3: Christ is saying to the Pharisees, don't you understand that people are valuable? Secondly, you must understand that people are

0: lost, they need to be found. And thirdly, he is teaching that those who seek, find. Seeking leads to finding. What is finding in these parables? What does Christ mean when he talks about finding? Well, if being lost means that you are separated from your owner, being found means that the owner and the object or the person have been brought together. That's what finding is. And the best way to understand finding is to remember that Adam in the Garden of Eden was running from God. Why? Because of guilt. First of all, he didn't want God to find him, and because of fear. And it is that guilt and fear that keeps driving people away from God, and God goes out finding. And to be found means that once again a person has been reconciled to God. And that means he has a change of mind. He begins to think differently about Jesus Christ. He no longer sees Christ as simply a historical figure or someone that was good to know about or even a savior who died on the cross. He begins to see Jesus as a personal savior who died on the cross for him, and he begins to embrace Christ. There is a change of mind, but there is also a change of heart, a change of affection, so that he begins to love Christ. He who does not love Christ, let him be accursed. What Jesus is saying is that the people who are found and the objects that are found are reconciled back with their owner, and God is the one who is calling sinners to himself. Finally, I want you to notice in this passage, the text teaches that finding leads to rejoicing. People are valuable. People are lost. Seeking leads to finding. Finding leads to rejoicing. Notice in every instance the emphasis on the joy that the finding brought. Verse 5, and when he has found it, he lays it on his shoulders, rejoicing. And when he comes home, he calls together his friends and his neighbors, saying, rejoice with me, for I have found my sheep which was lost. Christ goes on to say in verse 7, I tell you that in the same way there will be more joy in heaven over one sinner who repents than over 99 righteous ones who think they need no repentance. Look at the second parable. Verse 9, and when she has found the coin, she calls together her friends and neighbors, saying, rejoice with me, for I have found the coin which I had lost. And to make the point again, Christ says, in the same way, I tell you, there is joy in the presence of the angels of God over one sinner that repents. Now turn to the end of this chapter, where we have an amazing story. It is the story of the prodigal, the third of Christ's parables. He is out. And of course, we know the story of how he there in the pig pen decided to come back to his father. And how in the process of coming back, he cannot even think to himself that his father might receive him. And so he comes and he says, Father, I've sinned against heaven and against thee, and am no more worthy to be called thy son. And he wants to say, make me as one of thy hired servants. It's interesting that that's what he thought he would say when he was in the pig pen, but as he comes and embraces his father, he does not add those words, make me as one of my hired servants. Why? He doesn't even get a chance to get them out of his mouth. His father is smothering him with hugs and kisses and saying, bring hither the fatted calf and kill it and put some shoes on his feet and a ring on his finger. For this my son was dead and is alive and is lost and is found. It's time for a party. But I find it very interesting that the elder brother was not in a mood to rejoice. Now you understand that Jesus is likening the elder brother to the Pharisees, who were so resentful that harlots and sinners and tax gatherers were being invited by Christ into the kingdom of heaven and were being saved and welcomed by the Father. They couldn't handle it in their self-righteous spirit. And so to illustrate it, Jesus tells the story of an elder brother who stayed home. He comes home and there's a party that's going on, and he asks his dad to come out to the back porch so that he can find out what's going on. And the father says, come on in, we're having a party. We've received your brother safe and sound. And what does he do? He chews his dad out. He says, lo, these many years have I served thee. Neither transgressed I at any time thy commandment. Yet thou never gavest me a goat that I might make merry with my friends. But as soon as this thy son is come, who hath devoured thy living with harlots, thou hast killed for him the fatted calf. The father listens. He says, son, all that I have is thine. You're ever with me. Why are you asking for a fatted calf? Don't you see all the cattle that are on the hills? You can have a party whenever you like. But he says, it was good that we should be merry and be glad, because this, my son, was dead and is alive and is lost and is found. It is always a time of rejoicing when the boy comes home. It is always a time of rejoicing when a wayward child comes back to the fold. It is always a time of rejoicing when God seeks a sinner and finds him, and there's restoration. And I find it interesting that there is not only joy here on earth where we might expect it, but Jesus says that there is a cosmic celebration even in heaven. From one end of heaven to the other, the angels rejoice because the word is out. Another sinner has been converted and reconciled to God. Why is it that there is so little joy among us? Because so few times we hear the cries of newborn babes in the nursery. Let me say this very clearly, that if we intend to follow Christ and earnestly do so, we must, I want to underline the word must, we must become seekers of lost men and women. You should have in mind at least one person, preferably two or three, or some of you perhaps six or eight, who are on your list in your mind and heart, and you say, God has put me next to this person to befriend them, to eat with them, to fellowship with them. Why? Because I must become a seeker of lost men. And if you and I can enjoy the Father's house and not care about those who are in the far country, we may be busy in his work, but we are out of step with his heart, and to that extent we do not follow the Christ who commands us to follow him, to find lost humanity. Whatever means God may give you, it is our responsibility to be seekers, because many people will not be found by themselves. We must seek them. And by the way, what about you? You may be lost. You may know where you are geographically, but today here, you may be lost. You may be someone whom Christ is seeking. And I hope he finds you today, by the way. I love to tell that story about the boy who left home and lived a very worldly, sinful, selfish life, involved in immorality and drunkenness. And like the prodigal, he decided to come to his senses and wondered whether his parents would ever receive him back. Would they? He didn't know. If they chose not to, he would understand, for he had disgraced them and disowned them. But he thought it was worth a try. So he wrote a letter home and he said, Mom and Dad, I'd like to come back, but I don't know if you'll have me. In a couple of days, I'm going to take the train home. And you know that the train passes past our backyard, and in the backyard there is an apple tree. If you will receive me, would you hang a handkerchief on one of the branches of the apple tree? As the train pulls into town, if there is no handkerchief on the branch, I will go to the next town. But if there's a handkerchief, I'll get off. Well, a couple of days went by, and he wondered indeed whether the letter had arrived and whether he could expect a handkerchief on the apple tree. And as the train pulled into town and he was peering through the window, he could hardly wait to see the backyard. And there on that apple tree, there was a handkerchief on every single branch. Now that's the message that we have to proclaim to lost men and women today. We can go to these apartments, we can go to our neighbors, and we can say, God isn't mad at you. God isn't trying to get even with you. God does not have his back toward you. You have your back toward God. There's a God who welcomes sinners, and when they are welcomed, there is a celebration in heaven and there is a celebration on earth, and we are followers of Christ who said the Son of Man came to seek and to save that which was lost. He left heaven to be among men that he might seek them and win them. And that's what Moody Church really is all about. Because Jesus said, as the Father hath sent me, so send I you. The banquet is spread. The handkerchief is on the tree. But I don't have to tell you that according to our own sinful nature, we never have a burden for people. We can stare eternity in the face and not care. It only comes when we begin to have our hearts beat with Christ in prayer and looking to Him to generate within us the love and the compassion and the burden that we so desperately need as individuals and as a church. And it is then that God will begin to lead us. Men and women will be saved. And by the way, don't ever lead anybody to Christ without telling somebody else about it. In all of these three parables, they're always getting their friends together and saying, "Rejoice with me." And we will rejoice together. Why? As the Father said, "This my son was dead and is alive. He's lost and is found. It is good for us that we make merry and throw a party." Because somebody who has been lost with eternal value has been found. Let's pull out the stops and let's rejoice. The boy is home.
1: My friend, you and I will not be leading people to Jesus Christ unless we are a praying people. Let me ask you about your prayer life. Do you pray the same old thing in the same old way every day? If you do that, it can be very boring. That's not what prayer is really all about. If you're looking for a new way to pray that is transforming, you can take advantage of a book that we are making available for you entitled Praying the Bible by Don Whitney. Don Whitney was used of the Lord to change my own prayer life 20 or 25 years ago. Praying Scripture means that we pray something different every day, something in accordance with God's will. It'll transform your prayer life and it will transform you. Take advantage of this opportunity.
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1: Have something today that's almost hard to read. It says, Dear Mom, and the title of it is, If Only. If only you would stop and consider that how you feel today is only today. It is not how you feel tomorrow. If only you would seek help right now. Don't rush. Seek the counsel of people you respect. If only you would listen to your heart and that still small voice that keeps talking to you. If only you would know that God can get us through this. He will provide to help you for you and me. That's His job. If you ask Him, please ask Him for me. If only you could see the future. I won't ruin your life. In fact, I will love you even more when you tell me the story of how you chose me to be yours and how you wanted me so much that you listened to your heart. We can work it out, Mom. If only you would close your eyes and see us playing together, laughing and having fun and hugging each other. If only you could see me graduating from school with all my friends and how much joy we will have. If only you choose to let me live. Even if you can't care for me now, I know there will be wonderful people out there in the world who want me. Let them have me. Please? If only you will stop, turn to God, and ask for guidance, and He will give it to you. He loves us both. Your child. I love you, Mom. Please choose to let me live. If only. I couldn't help but think of that Bible verse in Isaiah 5:20 that says, Woe to them that call evil good and good evil, that put darkness for light and light for darkness, and bitter for sweet and sweet for bitter, which justify the wicked for reward and take away the righteousness of the righteous from him.

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I'm Stephen Brown, continuing our time together tonight. Well, this month, we invite you to study Vocations in the Bible, a six-lesson course taught by Dr. Warren Wiersbe in our free Bible Institute online. 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

Two young fellows were discussing the resurrection, telling each other why it was impossible for them to accept the doctrine. Just then, a Christian friend came along. Tell us, one of the unbelievers asked, why you believe that Jesus rose again? Well, he replied, one reason is that I was talking with him for half an hour this very morning. And he walks with me, and he talks with me, and tells me I am his own. And the joy we share as we tarry there, none other has ever known. My friend, is Jesus the resurrected Savior in your life? And if so, are you talking with him every morning?

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0: authority to rule his kingdom by performing many miracles. As we resume in chapter 8 and move into chapter 9, we'll see even more of these miracles and then follow his growing ministry throughout Galilee. Dr. McGee often reminded us that during the long, hot summer season, the Bible bus doesn't take a vacation. It just keeps rolling along. So let's listen as he explains why your support is especially important at this time of year.
1: From time to time, it was my custom to state the policy of the Through the Bible radio program. And it's time again for it to be stated, and I would like to do that. It has never been our plan or purpose from the very beginning to use high-pressure methods. We do not send out junk mail. Everyone that's on our mailing list got there because they asked to be put there, or else someone asked for them. We today believe that if you are not able to support the program and you want our notes and outlines, that God will raise up somebody down the street or over in the next town to send in enough for you and for them also. We believe that the real test is the support that comes from any area, and we will not continue on a program if we do not get a reasonable amount of support. And we always give every station a fair opportunity to see if it's going to pay for itself. And that, by the way, is all that we ask. We do from time to time appeal to you to support our foreign broadcasts. After all, we cannot ask them, that is, the Chinese or the people of India or the people of South America or the people in Russia to support our program. We believe that there are enough folk in this country that are interested in getting out the word over iron curtains, under bamboo curtains, and through the curtains of indifference and sin today to get the word of God out to the world. So we just let you know this and trust you'll understand that we do need your support, though we will not violate our rule by using high-pressure methods.
0: 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Let's pray. Heavenly Father, open our eyes to see you more clearly as we study, and open our hearts to receive what you have for us, and then shape us by the truth that we hear. Do your work in us, Lord, for your glory. In Jesus' name, amen. Now turn to Matthew chapter 8 on Through the Bible with Dr. J. Vernon McGee.
1: I return today to our study in the 8th chapter of the Gospel of Matthew. The Lord Jesus came down from the mountain where he'd given the ethic of the kingdom, and now he demonstrates that he has the power. We've seen miracles. He healed a leper by touching him. He also healed the centurion's servant. He didn't even see him. He healed him from a distance. He healed Peter's wife's mother. And then they brought multitudes to him, and many that were possessed with demons, he cast out the demons. Now I begin reading today at verse 18. Now when Jesus saw great multitudes about him, he gave commandment to depart unto the other side. I have to continually call your attention to this. Great multitudes about him. You see that literally he healed thousands, not just these that are recorded. After all, John, who wrote last, could say many other signs truly did Jesus, which are not written in this book. But the ones that are recorded are for you and me for a very definite purpose. Now, will you notice, as he was getting ready to cross to the other side, I read verse 19 of chapter 8. And a certain scribe came and said unto him, Master,

0: I will follow thee whithersoever thou goest. I am of the opinion that this was a young man. I won't go into detail, but I don't think an old man would have done what this young man did. I think he was there in the crowd, that big crowd, and he was toying with the decision, and to him it was a real decision. Shall I follow this one or shall I not? And he did not know what to do, but he now sees that Jesus is preparing to go to the other side. The boat's getting ready. Disciples are moving down there, and he has to make a decision. So he comes out from the crowd and apparently fell down before him and said, Master, I'll follow thee whithersoever thou goest. He's made a decision now. The Lord Jesus looked back into the face of this young man and was just as frank and candid with him. And Jesus saith unto him, the foxes have holes, and the birds of the air have nests, but the Son of Man hath not where to lay his head. That, by the way, was a revelation. This young man said, I'll follow you. The Lord Jesus said, have you ever counted the cost? Actually, he's revealing his poverty here. The young man opened his heart, and our Lord opened his heart. That's the way he always does. And he said to the young man, he said, well, it'll cost you something. When we go to a place, there's no reservations made for us at a Holiday Inn or a Howard Johnson or a Hilton Hotel. We just don't have a place to stay. The birds of the air, they've got nests. The foxes have holes in the ground or the rocks where they go, but the Son of Man hath not where to lay his head. The poverty of the Lord Jesus, and poverty is part of the curse that he bore. I do not know whether the young man followed or not. I've always felt he did. I think when that boat pulled out, there was a young man in that boat who'd made a decision for him. Now, verse 21, and another of his disciples said unto him, Lord, suffer me first to go and bury my father. Now, another man there had already made the decision, but he says, let me first go and bury my father. Now, what did he mean by that? Well, it seems if the old gentleman was dead, they were just getting ready to have the funeral service, that our Lord was a little harsh when he said here in verse 22, but Jesus said unto him, follow me and let the dead bury their dead. What did he mean by that, and how could the dead bury their dead? Well, Dr. Adam Smith, who was quite an authority in the old days of that land, and he wrote several very helpful books, he tells of an incident of where he wanted an Arab guide, and he was told that where he was going, there was a young man in a certain village that would be an excellent guide. He went up to inquire about him, and he said to the young man, would you be my guide? And the young man said, practically what you have here. He said, I first have to bury my father. And there sat the old gentleman in front of this place where they were, a little hut. There sat the old gentleman as hale and hearty as you please. And yet he said, suffer me to bury my father. But what he really meant was, I have to take care of my father until after he dies. He's my responsibility. Now the Lord Jesus said to him, you follow me and you let someone else take care of him, or let him take care of himself. You say that's rather harsh. I don't think so. I think that what he's bringing the young man to is to make a decision. Is he going to put Christ first? And when that young man makes that decision, then the Lord Jesus would probably then say, you go back and take care of your father. I think that's the important thing. I know that there was years ago a young lady that had a father that was quite demanding, old man, and she wanted to go as a missionary, and she gave herself to go as a missionary. She went to the field and did a good work, and then came home and found out that her father absolutely was helpless, no one else to take care of him, and he was decrying the fact that his daughter deserted him, that she really was not a Christian, and all that sort of thing, and the old gentleman had never made a decision for Christ. And so she came home, and she took care of him. And the old man was really shaken by it, and it was during that time that he made a decision for Christ. I'm confident that the Lord Jesus was leading her in all of that. But there was the day at the beginning she had to decide whether she'd go as a missionary, whether she'd put Christ first. And I think that was the case here. Now we are told, verse 23, and when he was entered into a ship, his disciples followed him. Now we have the fifth miracle here, and it hasn't anything to do with healing. It has to do with a physical miracle over nature. And I think that here you see the power of the Lord Jesus demonstrated, actually the power that I think Adam had before he lost that dominion. God gave him dominion, we're told. Dominion means you've got a kingdom. And now we see in this, the last Adam, we see it manifested. Now notice this. Behold, there arose a great tempest in the sea. This is no ordinary storm. We saw in the temptation of Jesus that the devil left him for a little season. I think he's back here. Now, I think this storm was actually satanic in its origin, an attempt of Satan to destroy him, insomuch that the ship was covered with the waves, but he was asleep. And I think this is one of the most human scenes. He was so weary that even in a storm he could sleep. But there's another side to this. He could sleep in the storm, whereas I can't. I'm a little nervous. Now will you notice? And his disciples came to him and awoke him, saying, Lord, save us, we perish. And what little faith they had. Will you notice how he handled this situation? He saith unto them, why are ye fearful, O ye of little faith? He rebuked them. Then he arose and rebuked the winds and the sea, and there was a great calm. And Dr. Luke puts it, he said to them, be muzzled, just like dogs on a leash. He put them back with a muzzle on them. These waves, they just smoothed out. Now, these men exhibited very little faith. That may be true. But there came a day when the storms of persecution broke over the bark of their little lives. And I can't find a one of them crying out, carest thou not that we perish? None of them cried out. Remember the early church, when persecution broke, they didn't say, Lord, remove the persecution. That's what I say today. What they said was, Lord, give us the courage to stand for Jesus. That was the important thing. My, how we need that kind of courage and conviction today. Now, verse 27, but the men marveled, saying, what manner of man is this, that even the winds and the sea obey him? You see, the one who could give the ethic is the one who can also demonstrate the dynamic. Now we come to the sixth miracle here, and this is a tremendous miracle. We don't have time to go into detail. It has to do with the casting out of demons. Let me read verse 28. And when he was come to the other side, now he's crossed over the Sea of Galilee into the country of the Gergesenes. Now, Gadarenes it's called. And these people were of the tribe of Gad. You remember the tribe of Gad stayed on the wrong side of Jordan. And what happened to them? They went in the pig business. And they shouldn't have been in the pig business. You see, when you once disobey the Lord, the next step of disobedience is not so difficult. Before long, we are really walking out of the way and his will altogether. Now, there met him two possessed with demons coming out of the tombs exceeding fierce, so that no man might pass by that way. These were dangerous men, demon-possessed men. And behold, they cried out, saying, what have we to do with thee, Jesus, thou Son of God? Art thou come hither to torment us before the time? Now, this opens up a tremendous area, and one that today, unfortunately, we know so little about. And that, again, may I say, is, I think, one of the most unfortunate things. And the word devils, is our translation, should be demons. There's only one devil. There are many demons. It's difficult here for us to understand the import of this miracle and the others where demons are involved. I personally think these are the greatest miracles he performed. And it's because of our phenomenal ignorance of demons, the subject just doesn't impress us properly. We today are not impressed by it. I consider it these miracles the greatest that he performed. Now will you notice this, verse 29, and behold, they cried out, saying, what have we to do with thee, Jesus, thou Son of God? Art thou come hither to torment us before the time? And there was a good way off from them a herd of many swine feeding. So the demons besought him, saying, if thou cast us out, suffer us to go away into the herd of swine. For some reason, they want to be made real. When I say made real, brought into physical reality. They want to be materialized. That is the thing they seem to be concerned about, and even satisfied to go in a herd of swine. And he said unto them, go. And when they were come out, they went into the herd of swine, and behold, a whole herd of swine ran violently down a steep place into the sea and perished in the waters. The herd of swine would rather die than have the demons possess them. Mankind's a little different. Many are demon-possessed. Now, I believe that you have a real manifestation of the supernatural during the time of Moses, during the time of Elijah, and during the time of the Lord Jesus. I believe that we're moving now into an orbit where we're seeing more and more manifestation of that which is demonic. And I think there are many evidences of it that are about us today. It's difficult to pinpoint many of these. I think there's always a danger of going overboard and saying they believe so-and-so is demon-possessed. Every now and then a person comes to me and says, oh, I think so-and-so is demon-possessed. Well, I think you and I need to be very careful of that. That's sort of like witch hunting. But there are demon-possessed people. I do not think any child of God could be demon-possessed. And I think a great deal of insanity today. I attempted one time in psychology to major in abnormal psychology. I had a man that worked with these people. He was a medical doctor, by the way, and he was a Christian. And he told me he was fairly sure that a great many of the cases that he had were actually in the realm of the supernatural, that they were demon possession. There's a great deal of evidence, friends, in this sphere. Now they go into the swine go into the water. I'm of the opinion that the demons did not want to be confined. They knew something about the confinement of certain other demons, the fallen angels, as they're called in the Epistle of Jude. They didn't want that. They wanted to be able to materialize themselves here in this world. Now, verse 34, and behold, the whole city came out to meet Jesus. When they saw him, they besought him that he would depart out of their coast. And this is certainly ironical, is it not? They would rather have their pigs than have Jesus. And believe me, friends, that's not peculiar to Gadarenes. There are a great many people today will take pigs instead of him. Now I'm going to move right on into the 9th chapter because we've had 6 miracles there that demonstrate that he has the dynamic, the power, and chapter 9 continues the same thought. And you have 6 miracles that are recorded here. One in the realm of nature. He stills the storm, as we've seen back in chapter 8. And the physical ones that he performed, the healing miracles, and then the supernatural ones that we're going to have here, and that is the raising of the dead, and the spiritual ones are actually the casting out of demons, and you have the supernatural and the spiritual in this chapter. Now, notice verse 1, he entered into a ship and passed over, came into his own city. Now, he returned back from the country of the Gadarenes, they didn't want him, and he comes back to Capernaum. Verse 2, and behold, they brought to him a man sick of the palsy. We are given details here that you don't have in the Gospel of Mark. And when we get there, I'm going to go into detail relative to this one, because Mark tells us about how he was let down through the roof, you see. But the Lord Jesus here, you will recall, not only healed this man, but he forgave him his sins. And they're both related, as we've seen. And there were there certain of the scribes, and within themselves, they said this man blasphemed. Well, they also were of the opinion that he couldn't make him walk either. But our Lord asked them the question, whether is it easier to say thy sins be forgiven thee or to say arise and walk? And they wouldn't answer, but if they had, they'd have to say, well, for us one is as great as the other. So the Lord Jesus said, you get up and walk. They see that, and that means the one who can make him walk is the one who can forgive his sins. And friends, may I say, that's the condition of performing a miracle and of healing. If you can forgive sin, and you and I can't forgive sin, only the Lord Jesus can do that, and only he can make the man to walk. That is something so important today, and let's don't get in the way of what he does. Let's make sure that he receives the glory. Now, I'm not going into any more detail into this miracle, because we deal with it again in detail in the Gospel of Mark. And in verse 9, and as Jesus passed forth from thence, he saw a man named Matthew sitting at the receipt of custom. He saith unto him, follow me, and he arose and followed him. And even in the brief Gospel of Mark, Mark tells us that Matthew made him up dinner, but Matthew doesn't mention that. Matthew invited a lot of his publican friends. He wanted them to know the Lord Jesus also. Came to pass, as Jesus sat at meat in the house, behold, many publicans and sinners came and sat down with him and his disciples. Now it was in the home of Matthew. And when the Pharisees saw it, they said unto his disciples, why eateth your master with publicans and sinners? You see, they believe that you shouldn't do that sort of thing. And I'm afraid that there are a great many of the saints today that are not at least having the sinners in for dinner. Wouldn't hurt, you see. They are the ones we ought to try to reach. And we ought to have some contact with them. And when Jesus heard that, he said unto them, they that be whole need not a physician, but they that are sick. And he's the great physician, you see. He's come to heal them of sin. That's man's basic problem. And that ought to be said to a lot of our little Christian groups who have their banquets and what they call their fellowship, and they meet together. And believe me, they don't have anybody in from the outside. If they do, they'll freeze them out, and I'll tell you that. May I say to you, I think some of these so-called Christian groups are sinful in their very existence and in their meeting today. The Lord Jesus said, you don't invite a doctor in for people that are well, but now he says, go ye and learn what that meaneth. I will have mercy and not sacrifice. Now, Matthew's back at it again. He's quoting Scripture, Hosea 6:6. For I'm not come to call the righteous, but sinners to repentance. And he could have included the Pharisees there because they were sinners. In fact, all have sinned and come short of the glory of God. Then came to him the disciples of John, saying, why do we and the Pharisees fast off, but thy disciples fast not? Now, the disciples of John have been observing him. After all, weren't some of these men originally disciples of John? Andrew was, and Philip was, we know. And these two men, they had come now and were following the Lord Jesus. The other disciples of John said, look here, there's something happening that's a little different the way that we do it. And we wonder why. Now, the Lord Jesus is going to enunciate a great principle and reveal the fact that the dispensation is going to be changed. That's very important, but we'll deal with that next time. May the Lord richly bless you, my beloved.
1: 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I'm Steve Schwetz, and I'll see you next time as we continue our journey through the Bible.

Our story on the Bible Bus today is just one step in a five-year journey through the entire Word of God. Come along for the ride, and you'll study both the Old Testament and New Testament, discovering God's great redemption story. Is this your story too?

We're praising the mighty name of the Lord in our Bible quiz assignments this week. And before we tackle our midweek assignment, let's review yesterday's question in case you missed it. The assignment yesterday was this: complete this tremendous verse. Complete this tremendous verse. Now the verse begins with these words: by him, therefore, let us offer the sacrifice of praise to God continually. Now, did you identify this verse and complete this verse? The verse is Hebrews chapter 13, verse 15, Hebrews 13, 15. By him, therefore, let us offer the sacrifice of praise to God continually, that is, the fruit of our lips, giving thanks to his name. So the verse concludes with the words, that is, the fruit of our lips giving thanks to his name. Hebrews chapter 13, verse 15. Now to our assignment this morning, question number 3 concerning praising the Lord this week. In which epistle did Paul say, "Now in this that I declare unto you, I praise you not, that ye come together not for the better, but for the worse"? Now in this that I declare unto you, I praise you not, that ye come together not for the better, but for the worse. In which epistle did Paul say, "Now in this that I declare unto you, I praise you not, that ye come together not for the better, but for the worse"? In which epistle did Paul say this? That's our question to you this morning. The answer will be provided for you just about this time tomorrow morning.

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1: I have been listening to BBN for now probably about 13, 14 years. I love everything about BBN. The music is meditating, it's powerful, it relaxes you, and it puts you closer to God. And the preaching are amazing. I love Irvin Luther, and I love Glad Tidings. BBN, keep doing what y'all do to bring people closer to God, and may y'all continue to do God's will. Be blessed.

0: Amazing the lengths to which people will go to pursue coincidence and superstition. Hi, I'm Chuck Swindoll. I read about a college student who dreamed everything in yellow. He needed a car in his dream, so he looked for a car that was yellow, inside and out. And he bought it, yellow all over. Turned out to be a lemon. Some things are spelled out in Scripture very clearly. We should follow those instructions carefully. Other things, however, are left to our good judgment and even preference. If it's not a question of right or wrong, well, God has allowed us plenty of room. It's called liberty. Just be careful of the power of suggestion. You don't want a lemon in your life.
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Scripture says, "For he hath made him to be sin for us who knew no sin, that we might be made the righteousness of God in him." There you find sin and salvation. God hath made him, his Son, Jesus, to be sin for us who knew no sin, that we might be made the righteousness of God in him.

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1: To the chief musician, a psalm of David. O Lord, thou hast searched me and known me. Thou knowest my down-sitting and mine uprising. Thou understandest my thought afar off. Thou compassest my path and my lying down, and art acquainted with all my ways. For there is not a word in my tongue, but lo, O Lord, thou knowest it altogether. Thou hast beset me behind and before, and laid thine hand upon me. Such knowledge is too wonderful for me. It is high, I cannot attain unto it. Whither shall I go from thy spirit, or whither shall I flee from thy presence? If I ascend up into heaven, thou art there. If I make my bed in hell, behold, thou art there. If I take the wings of the morning and dwell in the uttermost parts of the sea, even there shall thy hand lead me, and thy right hand shall hold me. If I say, surely the darkness shall cover me, even the night shall be light about me. Yea, the darkness hideth not from thee, but the night shineth as the day. The darkness and the light are both alike to thee. For thou hast possessed my reins, thou hast covered me in my mother's womb. I will praise thee, for I am fearfully and wonderfully made. Marvelous are thy works, and that my soul knoweth right well. My substance was not hid from thee when I was made in secret and curiously wrought in the lowest parts of the earth. Thine eyes did see my substance, yet being unperfect. And in thy book all my members were written, which in continuance were fashioned when as yet there was none of them. How precious also are thy thoughts unto me, O God! How great is the sum of them! If I should count them, they are more in number than the sand. When I awake, I am still with thee.

Surely thou wilt slay the wicked, O God. 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For they speak against thee wickedly, and thine enemies take thy name in vain. Do not I hate them, O Lord, that hate thee? And am not I grieved with those that rise up against thee? I hate them with perfect hatred. I count them mine enemies. Search me, O God, and know my heart. Try me, and know my thoughts. And see if there be any wicked way in me, and lead me in the way everlasting. Psalm 140, to the chief musician, a psalm of David. Deliver me, O Lord, from the evil man. Preserve me from the violent man, which imagine mischiefs in their heart. Continually are they gathered together for war. They have sharpened their tongues like a serpent. Adder's poison is under their lips. Selah. Keep me, O Lord, from the hands of the wicked. Preserve me from the violent men who have purposed to overthrow my goings. The proud have hid a snare for me and cords. They have spread a net by the wayside. They have set gins for me. Selah. I said unto the Lord, Thou art my God. Hear the voice of my supplications, O Lord. O God, the Lord, the strength of my salvation, thou hast covered my head in the day of battle. Grant not, O Lord, the desires of the wicked. Further not his wicked device, lest they exalt themselves. Selah. As for the head of those that compass me about, let the mischief of their own lips cover them. Let burning coals fall upon them. Let them be cast into the fire, into deep pits, that they rise not up again. Let not an evil speaker be established in the earth. Evil shall hunt the violent man to overthrow him. I know that the Lord will maintain the cause of the afflicted and the right of the poor. Surely the righteous shall give thanks unto thy name. The upright shall dwell in thy presence. Psalm 141, a psalm of David. Lord, I cry unto thee. Make haste unto me. Give ear unto my voice when I cry unto thee. Let my prayer be set forth before thee as incense, and the lifting up of my hands as the evening sacrifice. Set a watch, O Lord, before my mouth. Keep the door of my lips. Incline not my heart to any evil thing, to practice wicked works with men that work iniquity, and let me not eat of their dainties. Let the righteous smite me, it shall be a kindness, and let him reprove me, it shall be an excellent oil which shall not break my head. For yet my prayer also shall be in their calamities. When their judges are overthrown in stony places, they shall hear my words, for they are sweet. Our bones are scattered at the grave's mouth, as when one cutteth and cleaveth wood upon the earth. But mine eyes are unto thee, O God the Lord. In thee is my trust. Leave not my soul destitute. Keep me from the snares which they have laid for me, and the gins of the workers of iniquity. Let the wicked fall into their own nets, whilst that I withal escape. Psalm 142, Maskil of David, a prayer when he was in the cave. I cried unto the Lord with my voice. With my voice unto the Lord did I make my supplication. I poured out my complaint before him. I showed before him my trouble. When my spirit was overwhelmed within me, then thou knewest my path. In the way wherein I walked have they privily laid a snare for me. I looked on my right hand and beheld, but there was no man that would know me. Refuge failed me. No man cared for my soul. I cried unto thee, O Lord. I said, Thou art my refuge and my portion in the land of the living. Attend unto my cry, for I am brought very low. Deliver me from my persecutors, for they are stronger than I. Bring my soul out of prison, that I may praise thy name. The righteous shall compass me about, for thou shalt deal bountifully with me. Psalm 143, a psalm of David. Hear my prayer, O Lord, give ear to my supplications. In thy faithfulness answer me, and in thy righteousness. And enter not into judgment with thy servant, for in thy sight shall no man living be justified. For the enemy hath persecuted

0: persecuted my soul. 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Therefore is my spirit overwhelmed within me. 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My soul thirsteth after thee as a thirsty land. 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Hear me speedily, O Lord. My spirit faileth. Hide not thy face from me, lest I be like unto them that go down into the pit. 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Teach me to do thy will, for thou art my God. 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Lead me into the land of uprightness. 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And of thy mercy, cut off mine enemies, and destroy all them that afflict my soul. For I am thy servant.
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From the BBN mailbag comes this note of encouragement. This is from our Spanish chat ministry. A young woman entered the chat room with a question, "How can I forgive myself for my past mistakes?" Her confusion about her salvation did not allow her to see the reality of her need for God's forgiveness. Her obsession with wanting to please God in her own strength was driving her further and further away from Him. She felt that she was always indebted to God. Well, as the BBN chat worker shared God's word, she understood that He had already provided the way to obtain His salvation through Jesus Christ. She was amazed that He had died for all her sins, including those she would commit later. Without hesitation, she received Jesus and prayed, "Lord, forgive me for not believing in Your forgiveness."

You know, no one likes to be told you've done wrong. But when the truth is bathed in love, God's Spirit floods the heart with conviction, and this can lead to conversion. You know, Peter's sermon on Pentecost was courageous, caring, confrontive, but truthful. His listeners were cut to the heart, but they were ready to hear that they needed to repent and be forgiven. My friend, ask God for a heart of love so that when you must tell people of their sin, they'll know that you truly care. Then tell them, God loves you and Jesus died for your sins. It's been said you cannot touch your neighbor's heart with anything less than your own.

0: From a lifetime of personal study, years in the pastorate, and Bible conference ministry, Dr. Lehman Strauss instructs and encourages with his teaching from the Word of God. We are glad you've joined us for Bible study time. And now we continue with our study in the book of Genesis. Here is Dr. Lehman Strauss.
1: Will you please turn in your Bible to the book of Genesis? Genesis chapter 6. Now, I know we're in chapter 8, but I just want to give you a brief review and sort of draw the pieces together for our continued study in this fascinating story of Noah and the flood. Let us look to God in prayer. We need His blessing, dear friends. We need His direction and His guidance. And without Him, we just cannot make it. So let us look together to Him. Loving Father, we pause for this moment of prayer to acknowledge Thy worthyship, to come before Thee, to acknowledge that Thou art the God of all creation, the sovereign God of the universe, and the God who in matchless grace did make wonderful provision for the sons of men through the sacrificial death of Thy dear Son, the Lord Jesus Christ. We thank Thee today that we have this holy Bible, this precious treasure from Thee, the inspired, inerrant Word which Thou hast presented and preserved for the whole human race. As we look again at the message, we pray for the direction of its author, the Holy Spirit, as we seek the meaning of the text. Bless the Word to the hearts of all who hear this day. We pray in the name of our Lord Jesus Christ. Amen. We are looking at this fascinating, thrilling historical record of Noah and the flood. In chapter 6 and verse 8, in the midst of a world of wickedness and evil, corruption and pollution, we are told that Noah found grace in the eyes of the Lord. And then God gave to Noah direct and explicit instructions in the building of the ark. And when the ark was finished, God said to Noah in chapter 7 and verse 1, "Come thou and all thy house into the ark." Now notice God did not say, "Go into the ark." He said to Noah, "Come thou and all thy house into the ark," which means that God was present in the ark when he told Noah to come in, so that Noah was not going alone on this journey in the ark. He had God with him. "Come thou into the ark." And Noah went in, and we are told in verse 16 of chapter 7 that the Lord shut him in. And only Noah and his family remained alive in the ark. Now we come to chapter 8, and we come to this thrilling story, this exciting story of the flood waters and the receding of the waters, and God making provision for Noah to leave the ark. Chapter 8. Verse 6, "And it came to pass at the end of 40 days that Noah opened the window of the ark which he had made. And he sent forth a raven, which went forth to and fro until the waters were dried up from off the earth." Now let's pause for a moment to mention something about this raven. Over in Leviticus chapter 11 and verse 15, we are told that the raven was an unclean bird and was not to be used for food. God looked upon it as unclean. Leviticus chapter 11, beginning with verse 13, God said, "These are they which ye shall have in abomination among the fowls. They shall not be eaten. They are an abomination." And then he names them, the eagle, the ossifrage, the osprey, the vulture, the kite, and then verse 15, every raven after his kind. So God pronounces uncleanness upon the raven. It was a bird that was not to be eaten for food, one that God considered to be unclean. But the raven did not return from the ark, or to the ark. Being an unclean bird, it was satisfied to rest on some carrion, on some dead flesh, some corrupt flesh that had died in the flood, and to peck away and survive on that. In verse 8 of chapter 8, we read, "He sent forth a dove from him to see if the waters were abated from off the face of the ground. But the dove found no rest for the sole of her foot, and she returned unto him into the ark." Now the dove is a clean bird in contrast to the raven. You will remember in Matthew chapter 3, beginning with verse 13, we have the record of the baptism of our Lord Jesus Christ. And when he was baptized in the water by John the Baptizer, the Spirit of God descended upon him in the form of a dove. Now the dove is a clean bird, and the dove is recognized in Scripture as a symbol or an emblem of the Holy Spirit. So you have in this 8th chapter a beautiful picture of the contrast between the flesh and the spirit. They are clearly symbolical, even though they are historical. And so the raven is an unclean bird forbidden to the Jewish people to eat. And it's the first bird that Noah released from the ark. Now, according to the Hebrew, it flew to and fro, never returning to the ark, evidently satisfied to rest upon some floating carcass that was a result of the flood. And so the account makes clear that the raven is no help to Noah whatsoever. He makes no contribution to Noah. He doesn't assist him in any way to discover whether it is safe to go out of the ark. So the release of the raven tells him nothing about the condition of the earth. Noah sees it flying to and fro above the waters every once in a while, drifting down to rest on a dead carcass, seemingly satisfied with the conditions that it finds. It does not return to the ark, but just is satisfied to stay out and feed upon some floating carcass. Now the dove, on the other hand, being a clean bird, does not fly abroad and remain, but returns to the ark. It rests only in the ark until a new world is ready for it. On its last return, it brings an olive leaf in its bill as a symbol of life and peace. Now, what does this suggest to us? Now, I'm not stretching the point when I suggest to you that we have here a clear picture of the flesh and the spirit. In our present life, according to the Word of God, we are born again. We are redeemed. We are washed in the blood of the Lord Jesus Christ. But there are two natures present within us. One nature is the old Adamic nature, an impostor, which is no longer in control, as Paul puts it in Romans 7. And the other nature is God himself, the new nature, the divine nature, in the person of the Holy Spirit. And the whole struggle of the Christian life arises out of this conflict between the flesh and the spirit. If you please, between the raven and the dove. They have nothing in common. It's a conflict with the spirit against the flesh. In Galatians chapter 5, Paul said, "The flesh lusteth against the spirit, and the spirit against the flesh." So the two natures in the child of God are symbolized by these two birds. And this is God's way of telling us that in this present age, like Noah, we must live with two natures, one which is truly ours and one which is an impostor. Now, the one which is ours is the new nature. The impostor is the old Adamic nature. One nature is like the raven. It rests and feeds on anything. It finds delight in carrion, in the filthy flesh of this world, and it is no help to us whatever. How many Christians are there who rely on the raven spirit, on the flesh? They feed on the flesh, the literature they read, the kind of programs they watch on television, the company they keep. How they spend their money and their time reveals that they're feeding on the lusts of the flesh, satisfied to rest on that which the raven rested on after the flood. Now, if we rely on the flesh, it will not help us at all. We'll learn nothing worthwhile about ourselves. We will learn nothing worthwhile about the world about us. We will learn nothing worthwhile about the will of God for our lives. The flesh is absolutely useless as far as any benefit in life is concerned. Now, that's the flesh. Scripturally is utterly consistent in the teaching of the fact that the flesh is the enemy of God and of the people of God. It is worthless, and God pronounces it worthless. He pronounced it worthless on the cross. You see, that is the offense of the cross. The natural man does not like to be told that all that he can do apart from God is useless. That he has nothing to offer God in exchange for salvation. He resents that. The Lord Jesus said to his disciples, "Without me, ye can do nothing." And the Christian recognizes that if he is in the will of God. And so we cannot follow the leading of the flesh, the leading of the raven. The raven is satisfied to keep on flying about in this world, feeding on the dead carcasses, the lusts of the flesh. No wonder our present generation looks in vain to wisdom, the secular wisdom of the world, to guide it. How can the wisdom of this world guide the child of God when it feeds on that ugly, dead flesh? Now, in contrast to the flesh, the raven, you have the dove, which is symbolic of the Holy Spirit. And this suggests our true nature, which we can find in the Lord Jesus Christ. Now, this is exactly the experience we are going through now. We have a new nature within us, a nature that was given to us. We became partakers of the divine nature the moment we were born again. And the Holy Spirit of God is living in us, bearing witness with our human spirit that we are the sons of God, that we have been born again, that we have been truly saved. Now, that new spirit bears witness within of life and peace in the Lord Jesus Christ. And it brings to us, if you please, and I'm simply giving you the type here now, it brings to us the olive leaf. And the olive leaf represents peace. This is truth, beloved, that we need to know if we're going to face the world and all the ugliness that is in the world. Now, we are told that God told Noah to come out of the ark. God remembered Noah, chapter 8, verse 1. Now let's go down to this 9th verse of chapter 8. But the dove found no rest for the sole of her foot, and she returned unto him into the ark, for the waters were on the face of the whole earth. Then he put forth his hand and took her, and pulled her in unto him into the ark. And he stayed yet other 7 days, and again he sent forth the dove out of the ark. And the dove came in to him in the evening, and lo, in her mouth was an olive leaf plucked off. So Noah knew that the waters were abated from off the earth. And he stayed yet other 7 days, and he sent forth the dove, which returned not again unto him any more. Now that told him something. That told Noah that the earth was now ready for Noah to leave the ark, because the dove found some dry, clean spot on which to rest its feet. It was not satisfied to float on some dead carcass. Verse 13, and it came to pass in the 601st year, in the first month, the first day of the month, the waters were dried up from off the earth, and Noah removed the covering of the ark, and looked, and behold, the face of the ground was dry. And in the second month, on the 7th and 20th day of the month, was the earth dried. Now, the date of this act of Noah's is significant. And I want you to notice we are told it was the 601st year of Noah's life, in the first month, the first day of the month. Now, in the Bible, the number 6 is the number of man. 7 is the number of completion or perfection. The mark of the man of sin is 666, always falling short of 7, always falling short of that which is perfect. Noah spent his 600th year in the ark. Now, I did not say he spent 600 years in the ark. I said he spent his 600th year in the ark. And that was symbolic of what man alone produces, nothing but a hiding from judgment. At the very beginning of the 7th century of his life. Now remember, 7 is the number of completion, 7 is the number of perfection. The first year, the first month, and the first day, he left the ark to go out into a new world, a new beginning. This suggests the beginning of the Christian life. Noah has been redeemed, he has been saved. God called him into the ark, and that ark was his salvation. Now he's going to embark in a new world. And it marks the end of the old and the beginning of the new. Now, how does he begin the new? Well, let's read on, verse 16. In the 15th verse, God spake unto Noah, saying, go forth out of the ark. Now, I'm encouraged here as I read this with the fact that Noah waited upon God. He waited for orders from God. He did not move until he was sure that God wanted him to leave the ark. Oh, how beautiful a picture of the child of God, the newborn babe in Christ, who learns in his spiritual infancy to wait upon God. This is something in these days of hustle and bustle that all of us need to learn. No one ever moved until he got his orders from headquarters. He didn't follow the counsel of his own intelligence. He didn't follow the wisdom, his natural wisdom. He didn't pursue his natural curiosity. He waited upon God. I can imagine there was some anxiety in his heart and mind. He wanted to leave that ark immediately to see what the new world was like. But you see, God is always on time. Never before, never behind time. God's appointments are certain. God spake unto Noah, saying, Go forth of the ark, thou and thy wife, and thy sons' wives with thee. It is so important, my dear friends, to realize that we need to wait upon God. Too frequently we rush ahead of God. As a matter of fact, we don't even bother to consult God for the most part. We live a daily normal life. We do not take God into account. We presume upon God. We assume that what we're doing will be all right. And we don't consult with God. Noah waited upon the Lord. Oh, the importance of waiting upon God. I have said many times in my ministry, and I have tried to practice, do not move till you see the green light from God. You certainly don't move on a red light, and you certainly don't move on a caution light, but you wait until the light is green. Then you begin to move, not until then. My dear friends, wait for the green light from God. Wait, I say, upon the Lord. God said to Noah, Go forth out of the ark. Noah was waiting upon God. Verse 18 says, And Noah went forth, and his sons, and his wife, and his sons' wives with him. Every beast, every creeping thing, and every fowl, and whatsoever creepeth upon the earth after their kinds, went forth out of the ark. Now we come to the first thing that Noah did after he left the ark. Verse 20 says, And Noah built an altar unto the Lord, and took every clean beast, and of every clean fowl, and offered burnt offerings on the altar. Now you will remember in our previous study, we raised the question that there are those who say there's a contradiction in the Bible. We are told first that Noah took two of each into the ark, then he took seven of every clean animal. But you see, the sevens were clean animals that were to be offered as a sacrifice unto God. The animals that went in by two only, they were for reproduction. But God wanted something for a sacrifice unto himself. And so of the clean birds, the clean animals, he had Noah take seven. This is typical of the sacrifices all through the Scripture. Never was an unclean sacrifice offered unto God. Certain animals were considered clean, certain were considered to be unclean, as we saw already in Leviticus chapter 11. God pronounces that which is clean, and God pronounces that which is unclean. Now it's also interesting to note that in verse 9, there's another reason for the clean animals. In verse 3, rather, of chapter 9, every moving thing that liveth shall be meat for you. Now it seems to me, from Genesis chapter 9 and verse 3, that the second reason for the taking of seven of the clean animals into the ark was to provide food. Now this tells me that if, up until the time of the flood, man was a vegetarian, then that restriction was no longer placed upon him. For chapter 9, verse 3 makes it very clear that God now announces that the food of the clean animals would be provision for the body. It would be meat as well as the herbs that grew from the ground. All right, then, the first thing that Noah does when he comes forth from the ark is to build an altar. Now, what does this suggest to you and me? Well, it suggests one more appearance of the scarlet cord that runs through the whole of the Word of God. Blood had to be shed. You see, the world had been judged, but Noah knew that all the evil nature of Adam had gone into the ark, and that same evil nature had come out of the ark. When Noah went into the ark, he was a saved man, but he was a man with two natures. When he came out of the ark, he came out a man with two natures. When we're born again and embark on our new Christian experience, we start out with two natures, and we face an ugly world, a judged world, if you please, and we come out facing it with two natures. Now, fellowship with God must be maintained as a believer. And the first thing that Noah did when he came out of the ark is what? He didn't look around for a plot of ground to build a house. He didn't look for an area where he could start a garden. One would imagine that that would be the first thing that Noah would be interested in. Building a house, planting a garden, getting food ready, getting a protection and housing for his family. But Noah never gave thought to the material, mundane things of life. His first thought was to honor God. He built an altar unto the Lord. Now, to me, that was a step of faith, and a significant step of faith. And that altar speaks of the sacrificial, substitutionary death of the Lord Jesus Christ. And it tells us that fellowship with God must be maintained. And how is it maintained? By the constant reminder of our sinfulness and the substitute's death for that sin. The substitute that died for our sin was the Lord Jesus Christ. And Noah is building an altar unto the Lord and offering a blood sacrifice, a clean beast and clean fowls. He's offering them on the altar to God. Now we're told in verse 21 that the Lord smelled a sweet savor, and the Lord said in his heart, I will not again curse the ground anymore for man's sake. I enjoyed reading about this sweet savor. I took my concordance and traced through the scriptures just a few thoughts about it. Now let's go back and review just briefly now. The first thing that Noah did when he came out of the ark was to worship. That was his first act, to worship God. Noah builded an altar unto the Lord. Now, he was houseless. There was no food for the animals. He had everything to do, a lot of manual work to do, and all of that demanded thought and planning and arrangement and hard work. And if ever man might plead that the distracting necessities of life would just excuse him from worshiping God, Noah was not that man. If there ever was a time when a man was too busy for thoughts of God, that could have been the time. But no, not with Noah. All that he has now, he's going to yield to God. God is going to be first in his life. I'm reminded of that great text in the Sermon on the Mount. Seek ye first the kingdom of God and his righteousness, and all these things shall be added unto you. Noah is putting God first. Have you noticed? His first building is not a house. It's not a barn for his cattle. His first building is an altar to his Creator and to his Redeemer. His first posture is the bended knee and the uplifted hand in prayer. Noah builded an altar unto the Lord. I don't want to labor this, dear friends, but I want you to know it is important. Earthly duties are important, all very important. The earning of a living is very important. And the family is very important. Your business is very important. The training of our children is very important. The school life is important. The recreation is necessary for good health. But listen, dear friends, no time is ever lost when we put God first. No work is good except that which begins with God. So we have to remember that Noah did the right thing. He built an altar unto the Lord. And the altar was raised that offerings might bleed on that altar. You see, the dying victims and the flowing blood pictured the dying Lamb of God. And this is the first lesson in the gospel primer. And the Bible never departs from that. The sacrificial, substitutionary death, the blood shedding of the Lord Jesus Christ, that is basic to the Christian message, and we can never, under any circumstance, depart from it. So we have here a picture of the dying Lamb of God, and I say this is the beginning of the Christian lesson. This altar is preaching. It's preaching Christ, who is the sum and the substance of our redemption. Jesus is every part of sin's atonement, and that altar represents the Lord Jesus Christ. Now, what is the altar for? Well, it's a place of praise. Why do we come to God? Why do we take time out of our busy schedule to call upon God as Noah did? It's a time for praise. Noah was thanking God for saving him, for bringing him through the judgment. It was a time of praise. It was a time of prayer. Noah built that altar to express his dependence upon God. It was a time when he was looking to God for provision. It was a time of praise, a time of prayer. It was a dependence upon God for his provision. There was no food on the ground. Everything had been destroyed. How's he going to exist? He's depending upon God. And then with all those animals, he was in danger too. So he is looking to God for protection. May I suggest to you that that altar represents the Lord Jesus Christ. Now, lest you think that I'm straining here at this idea of the altar representing the Lord Jesus Christ, over in Hebrews chapter 13 and verse 10, we read, "We have an altar." Who is that altar? Go back to verse 8. Jesus Christ, the same yesterday and today and forever. And then in Hebrews 13:10, "We have an altar." Of the 212 names and titles of our Lord Jesus Christ found in the Bible, the altar begins the alphabet, the letter A, Christ our altar. So Noah builds an altar which speaks of none other than the Lord Jesus Christ, the way into the presence of God. I trust, my friend, that you have found your way into the presence of God through faith in the Lord Jesus Christ. We'll take up our study with verse 21 of chapter 8 in our next broadcast. God bless you until then.

0: and welcome to the Family Altar. It's our prayer time here at the Bible Broadcasting Network. My name is Mike Dyes, and we have a time of prayer coming up. First, though, it's a challenge from the Word of God. Here's BBN's David Wyatt with our challenge. David?
1: So he departed thence and found Elisha the son of Shaphat, who was plowing with 12 yoke of oxen before him, and he with the 12th. And Elijah passed by him and cast his mantle upon him. And he left the oxen and ran after Elijah and said, "Let me, I pray thee, kiss my father and my mother, and then I will follow thee." And he said unto him, "Go back again, for what have I done to thee?" And he returned back from him and took a yoke of oxen and slew them and boiled their flesh with the instruments of the oxen and gave unto the people, and they did eat. Then he arose and went after Elijah and ministered unto him. And it came to pass, when the Lord would take up Elijah into heaven by a whirlwind, that Elijah went with Elisha unto Gilgal. And Elijah said unto Elisha, "Tarry here, I pray thee, for the Lord hath sent me to Bethel." And Elisha said unto him, "As the Lord liveth, and as thy soul liveth, I will not leave thee." So they went down to Bethel. And the sons of the prophets that were at Bethel came forth to Elisha and said unto him, "Knowest thou that the Lord will take away thy master from thy head today?" And he said, "Yea, I know it. Hold ye your peace." 1 Kings 19:19-21 and 2 Kings 2:1-3. Well, as we continue our brief study of this great Old Testament prophet Elisha in our preparation for prayer and praise, we see the point at which the Lord is about to take his servant Elijah, and Elisha will take over and begin his ministry to God's people Israel. We're also reminded of Elisha's commitment and heart for the Lord as well as to the people of God. We notice an interesting comparison and contrast in this with an incident as our Savior was offering himself as Messiah to Israel. 1 Kings 19:20. And he left the oxen and ran after Elijah and said, "Let me, I pray thee, kiss my father and my mother, and then I will follow thee." And he said unto him, "Go back again, for what have I done to thee?" And in Luke 9:57-62, the scripture says, "And it came to pass that as they went in the way, a certain man said unto him, 'Lord, I will follow thee whithersoever thou goest.' And Jesus said unto him, 'Foxes have holes, and birds of the air have nests, but the Son of Man hath not where to lay his head.' And he said unto another, 'Follow me.' But he said, 'Lord, suffer me first to go and bury my father.' Jesus said unto him, 'Let the dead bury their dead, but go thou and preach the kingdom of God.' And another also said, 'Lord, I will follow thee, but let me first go bid them farewell which are at home at my house.'"

0: house? And Jesus said unto him, No man, having put his hand to the plow and looking back, is fit for the kingdom of God. So Jesus' response to the final one who had asked if he might bid them farewell at his home was that he denied the request, since the Lord Jesus always knows our hearts. And this would-be follower was known by Jesus to be looking back rather than forward in faith. Yet here's Elisha with the proof of his love for the Lord and commitment to him and his people. Verse 21 of our text, And he returned back from him and took a yoke of oxen and slew them and boiled their flesh with the instruments of the oxen and gave unto the people, and they did eat. Then he arose and went after Elijah and ministered unto him. So Elisha was evidently so certain of and secure in his call from the Lord that he was ready and willing to literally burn his bridges behind him and move forward in faith with the Savior. I recall the first church I served as pastor. At that time, I was very unlearned, and as all do, I faced difficulties that seemed insurmountable at the time. And my wife and I have said many times that if we had not felt such a strong sense of being called of God, that we would likely have run away. Yet through it all, and I certainly made many mistakes, but the Lord walked us through them all so that today, many years later, we still have very real friendships and fond memories of how the Lord somehow used me as I muddled through. Well, we see in the heart of Elisha God's clear work, and that he was willing and desirous of learning all he could from God's man Elijah. And after he had totally committed himself to the Lord and his work, he then ministered unto Elijah also. The Lord then used Elijah to help Elisha learn the work of ministry until he took Elijah, and Elisha's ministry began in earnest. Elisha had already learned an invaluable life lesson, which is to trust in the Lord rather than put confidence in himself. Hardly a greater lesson could be learned. Well, at this point, we'll rejoin our waiting BB and announcer so we can spend some time round our Heavenly Father's throne of grace in prayer and praise, pouring out our hearts to Him in the BBN Family Altar Prayer Time.
1: Thank you, David. That was David Wyatt with our challenge for today. Well, here at the Family Altar, we invite you to pray with us as these requests are mentioned. Let's pray for a brother. He's struggling with diabetes. Pray for a lady who needs for a healing in her foot. Pray for a gentleman struggling with back and arm issues. Listener would like prayer for the buying and selling of a house. Pray for a young lady on a difficult job that the Lord would give her patience and help throughout the day. A lady is struggling with her memory. Pray for her. A listener needs to get his roof repaired. A sister-in-law needs prayer. She's been diagnosed with cancer in her mouth. A daughter is struggling to afford college. Pray for her. A listener would like prayer for guidance and direction. Pray for a wife whose cancer has returned. A lady is dealing with spiritual warfare. A listener is in need of a new home. Pray for a mother to soon hear from her adult daughter. Pray for a father. He's in hospice care. A listener is praising the Lord for healing of his back. Pray for a lady having difficulty at work. A daughter is struggling with abnormal blood test results. A lady is hospitalized because of breathing problems. A loved one is recovering from a fall. A mother would like prayer for her son. He has meningitis. A daughter needs a spinal injection. A lady is struggling with a pest issue. A friend has stage 4 liver cirrhosis. Please pray for that friend. A gentleman is struggling with a severe cold. A listener would like prayer to find a godly caregiver. A lady is struggling with swollen ankles. A son is severely ill. Please pray for him. A listener is struggling with mobility issues. Pray for a lady who has high sodium levels. A listener is praising the Lord for answered prayer. A gentleman has a heart condition. Please pray for him. A lady is recovering from a liver transplant. A daughter has colitis. Please pray for her and for a family as they grieve over the loss of a loved one. Pray for those who have unspoken requests. Pray for a listener struggling with moral and financial battles. Gentleman is dealing with problems with his eyesight. And pray for a lady who has osteoarthritis. A granddaughter is in need of a new vehicle. Pray for a friend in hospice care. A lady is in a difficult situation. Please pray for her. And for a gentleman struggling with macular degeneration. A listener is seeking a good church home. Pray for a granddaughter starting her college internship. A mother would like prayer for her daughter who's recovering from seizures. Pray for a grandson to receive good results from a CT scan and biopsy. Pray for a gentleman in need of a new job. A lady needs her air conditioning repaired. Pray for a grandson who is going to have surgery. Pray for unsaved friends and loved ones to put their faith in Christ. Pray for a friend who has leukemia. A lady has stomach cancer. Please pray for her. And for a son, he needs a pacemaker. A husband has prostate cancer. A listener would like prayer for a daughter's voice to return. A lady has cancer. It spread throughout her body. A husband has cancer and pneumonia. A baby is in intensive care. A friend is blind and lives alone. Do pray for the needs of that friend. Pray for a listener for her eye pressure to go down. A lady is struggling with pain in her legs. Pray for a husband in intensive care. Thanks for praying with us here at the family altar. We continue to ask you to pray for a lady who's seeking to overcome fear in her life. A sister is having a heart catheterization operation. Pray for that to go well. Pray for a loved one who will be traveling. Pray for a husband struggling with high blood pressure. A listener's family is dealing with spiritual warfare, especially during the nighttime hours. A listener's grandson, pray for him to get the eyeglasses that he needs. An elderly husband is under stress and beginning to show the early signs of Alzheimer's disease. Pray for his wife as his caregiver as she tries to help. An adult son, pray for him that he would have someone come alongside him to train him and to offer him a job. Pray for a son with special needs. He has many ailments and also has been hospitalized.

A listener is struggling with spiritual warfare. It's near to losing some financial benefits and suffers with sickness. Pray for a loved one who went quickly from wellness to sudden pneumonia and sepsis. A listener was robbed of a lot of money online and is asking for a prayer for the scammer to be saved and to be brought to justice. An elderly listener is struggling, and pray for her elderly husband, too. He's been diagnosed with Parkinson's disease. A listener in the neighborhood where this listener lives, the water has been turned off. Pray for all those involved to have the Lord's blessing and favor during this this time. A troubled family situation is in need of prayer. This family is due to an inheritance issue. A family, they're experiencing difficult times. Pray for a hospitalized loved one who's in critical but stable condition. Pray for the salvation of a listener's loved ones and deliverance from a terrible situation. Pray for a friend's salvation and for the healing of a loved one's leg wound. So far, it's not healing properly. Pray for the full recovery of a loved one in the hospital following surgery for a brain bleed. A listener is praising the Lord for his blessings. Pray for continued guidance and blessing. Pray for a son's salvation and victory over challenges and difficulty in his life. A listener is sick and also

is the caregiver for her disabled husband. She asks for prayer for healing so that she may care for her husband. A listener is praising the Lord for answered prayer. We'd ask you to pray for a son's upcoming virtual job interview. We'd ask you to pray for a woman's peace of mind as she makes decisions in the next few days. Pray for a man that he would be sensitive and would seek to understand the opinions and philosophy of others that he's dealing with. Pray for a woman that she would not feel left out, but would feel included in family situations. Pray for an elderly couple that the Lord would give them contentment, even in their difficult situation. Well, let's take some time for prayer. Our Father, we come to you today, and we thank you that we can come directly to you with our needs. Sometimes they seem rather minor to other people, but can seem like very big things to us. We thank you that you understand our needs, our wants, our goals. Help us to seek to follow your will each day, to realize you know best what's down the road there, and you want to use us in different situations. Help us to be open to your leading and to understand better your will. We thank you for your blessings on many who have called in today, or perhaps have written in or sent us their notes. We pray that you would help them. And we thank you for the victories they've already seen. But when it comes to matters like physical problems, it can be a very distressing time. We pray that you would heal, that you would bring the comfort that they need to. We think of those who struggle with doubts and fears, that you would give them a peace of mind, a knowledge and a security that they are looking for. We think of those who have never placed their faith in you, that today would be that day. Help us to continue to be faithful in praying for people that don't know you, or people who do but are struggling, and maybe we've prayed for a long time. Help us to continue that. Help us when we go through problems to somehow learn and apply those later on, maybe encouraging someone else in the future who will face what we're facing now. Help our attitude and our purpose to be right. We think of those who struggle in their relationships on the job. It's difficult. Help them to find ways to be a light in dark places, a spiritual beacon of hope. We thank you that we can call on you when it's a matter of financial issues or anything else. We ask you to provide once again. And help us to notice your blessings, even the quiet ones that are sometimes overlooked. We thank you for your healing touch on folks who are dealing with depression and issues regarding their minds. Maybe temptation is strong. We pray that you would help them to overcome the addictions that so many are involved in.

involved in and are held by. We pray that you would break that hold on them, that they would find victory in you today. And we thank you that there is hope, there is victory in Jesus. We bring to you each of these lives, the various needs they have, often a mixture of different things, not just physical, but other problems coming, emotional and family-related issues. All those complicated things sometimes can be broken down into some simple things that we need. Help us to not lose hope and to look to you each day. Thank you for your promises for the future and the promises for this day. We ask you to work in many a heart. Bring what they need today as they look to you. In Jesus' name we pray. Amen. Well, thanks for taking time to pray with us here at the Family Altar at the Bible Broadcasting Network.

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0: From the studios of the Bible Broadcasting Network, we present Christian Classics, reading from a book that has influenced the lives of many people. Our narrator is Lynn Brooks.
1: Today I'll be reading chapter 2 from the book In the Arena. Anyway, here was my first obstacle to answering God's call. My mother was adamant and became hysterical if the conversation along this line continued. I was set to obey the Bible, and it said, "Honor thy father and thy mother." How could I prepare to be a missionary when my mother said it would kill her and she would never consent? I went to my father, who had always been an earnest lay preacher, and who had offered me to God for China when I was born. Here surely I would find encouragement. But no.
2: "I'm willing for you to be a missionary, but I won't help you financially," he said. "You'll have to take up Bible studies somewhere. You might just as well learn to trust God for your finances now. Better learn such difficult lessons in America than in China. If God wants you to go, He will provide the funds apart from me. I'm not giving you a cent, so don't expect it, dear."
1: Of course, the money matter had been a big obstacle when I first realized that to become a missionary I would need Bible training. Although I had been teaching school for more than a year, I had just finished paying off my college debt, and so had no bank account. But I had enrolled as a night student at Vancouver Bible School and was working toward my goal as well as I could. It would, of course, take years to graduate from night school, and with the impatience of youth, I longed to be through study and on my way to China, longed to begin my life work. But in 1924, God had already wonderfully overcome the money obstacle. It was the kind of experience you read about in storybooks, so I had to pinch myself to believe it had really happened and that it had happened to me. It was at the first conference of 1923 that, under the appeal of Mrs. Edna Whipple Gish from Southgate, Nanking, China, I had actually surrendered for foreign service. In the school years that followed, I had enrolled in evening Bible school, and realizing how long it would take, I had begun to pray that God would help me in this matter. Without money, how could I get Bible training quickly? My parents had moved to Victoria, and I was boarding in Vancouver while teaching in the Cecil Rhodes School. I had no Christian young friends whatever. God gave me a stern but enriching lesson that year in His ability to meet loneliness. The only person with whom I could ask fellowship and prayer in this matter was a middle-aged, single lady missionary, retired from Formosa because of asthma. She came about once a week to pray with me and encourage me to go on in the Lord. Her name, I forget. Let us call her Miss F. In the spring of 1924, Miss Marjorie Harrison, a talented young candidate, arrived at the China Inland Mission Home in Vancouver. The oldest daughter of Dr. Norman B. Harrison, author and Bible teacher, Marjorie had looked forward to going to China for years and had saved her earnings so that she might be able to pay for her own outfit and passage. None of us expected to hear that this wonderful, gifted Christian worker would be turned down by the CIM Council. But her medical examination had found her far too delicate to stand pioneer life in the Far East. The CIM knew from experience that one who had bad headaches at home would find them much intensified out in China. Marjorie took the blow like the fine little soldier she was. For years she had lived, worked, aimed, and thought of China as her life work. This was a shattering blow. But alone in her bedroom, after the news had been broken to her, she knelt down and made a further renunciation to Him whom she loved and served. "Dear Lord," she prayed, "this money I have saved for my outfit and passage, I dare not take it back. Will you help me to find someone to go to China in my place? I will use it for that one." No one but the Lord knew of that offering of a sweet savor, and Marjorie herself had no idea how He would work to show her who was to go in her place. But she had offered. She had accepted this disappointment as from Him. And when the supper bell rang, she went down quietly and took her place at the table. Now, in the Lord's arranging, Miss F. was a guest at the table that evening. She was the only person in the city who knew I was praying for funds to take Bible training in order to go to China. As the conversation perhaps touched on candidates in China, Miss F. exclaimed involuntarily, "I wish Isabel Miller could go to Bible school." Marjorie looked up. She had met me at the first conference in 1923. I was modestly dressed, and she knew I was earning a teacher's salary. She had never thought that I lacked anything. "Why can't Isabel go?" asked Marjorie quietly. No one present knew the thought that was springing up in her heart. "Well, she hasn't the money," announced Miss F. "She had a college debt to pay back, and so could not save anything. She wants to go to China, you know." Marjorie said nothing. She was always one who did not let her right hand know what her left hand did. But after supper, she inquired for my phone number, called me up, and asked me to come over and see her. I was delighted. I had not even known that Marjorie was in the city. Merely anticipating a joyous time of fellowship with one my own age, whom I had not seen for a long time, I raced happily over to the CIM home and fell on Marjorie's neck. Soon we were alone in her bedroom, and she was unfolding to me the events of that day in her life, not telling me, however, of her prayer. I was amazed. Marjorie Harrison to be turned down by the CIM? Why, of course, it must be a mistake. It could not really be a final decision. All the ignorant impetuosity of youth tumbled over my lips. I was indignant, then broken-hearted for her. Oh, I wanted to storm, to go see someone and make him change his mind, to do something. But Marjorie only smiled. Then she told me of her prayer, of Miss F.'s innocently supplying the answer, and said, "So I feel the Lord has indicated that you, Isabel, are the one whom I am to send in my place. And as you are not ready to go, I will use my passage money to send you to Bible school, if you will let me." I was dumbfounded. Not once had I foreseen such an outcome. I suppose I tried to refuse it. To use dear Marjorie's hard-earned pennies that were to have taken her to China, well, this would be sacrilege. And yet I had been praying for the Lord to open a way for me to train to go out as a missionary, and here was a door almost miraculously open. Dare I refuse? Was this not the hand of the Lord? "I don't have enough money to put you through, Isabel," said Marjorie. "I would like you to go to Moody Bible Institute in Chicago. Now, I have enough to pay your train fare there and your board for the first year. I have not enough to pay your way back, nor any for pocket money, your clothes, car fare, and such. You would have to trust the Lord for all that." Well, that seemed simple. If the Lord could work so wondrously to help me the first big step, I could surely trust him for the second and third steps. "That is all right, Marjorie," I answered. "My biggest obstacle is my mother. She may not consent, and the Bible says to honor your parents." And so we talked together, each of us awed and blessed by the revelation of the hand of our God so fresh upon us. It was an excited Isabel that went home that night to her lone room in the house where she boarded. I was very much awed. Two girls in that big city, each not knowing the other was there, one praying to be guided as to whom to choose to go to China, the other praying for money to train to go. And God connected them by dear Miss F. Then Marjorie, herself a graduate of the Bible Institute of Los Angeles, had selected Moody for me. I would never have done that. A staunch Canadian, I would have chosen Toronto Bible College if the newly opened Vancouver Bible School had been considered too small. Why Moody? So far away. Neither Marjorie nor I knew of the existence of a young man named John Kuhn. Much less did we know that he was already there. How very important it is to obey the Lord step by step. We cannot know how much may hinge on one single step. The whole course of a life might be changed by just a step. My parents, of course, were in Victoria, and I do not remember whether I wrote them my wonderful news or waited until holiday time, which would give an opportunity for a face-to-face talk. Whichever it was, I was totally unprepared for my mother's excited and bitter opposition. Accept money from Marjorie? Why, that was charity! Her daughter to live on charity, etc., etc. Then came those amazing concepts of foreign missionaries and their support, which are recorded earlier. I was in a dilemma. I had surrendered my life to the Lord and was earnestly desiring to obey Him faithfully. I felt He had called me to China Inland Mission. I wanted to work with a group who proved God daily, as Hudson Taylor had done. I had prayed for an opportunity to train for His service, and He had so wonderfully answered. But my mother, His word said to obey your parents. I was too young a Christian to know that when God's word conflicts with man's word, we are committed to obey Him. He tells us to submit to civil authorities. Yet when the Sanhedrin said, "Don't preach," and God said, "Preach," the early apostles did not hesitate to disobey that civil authority, and God's blessing was on them. Now, I would like you to watch how tenderly the dear Lord worked for me in this complicated matter. Not till many years later did He show me that these crises in life may be looked upon as platforms whereon we are tried. Yes, but whereon God's power is manifested before angels and men, and very particularly before ourselves. I was on the platform of obstacles. I had chosen to be conformed to His death, not to smash through Mother's life in order to have my own way. Yet I chose also to obey His call. There was suffering. Mother's threat that I would go to China only over her dead body lacerated me. Where was the power of His resurrection? The money obstacle had been met. It was miraculous in my eyes. Never had such a thing happened to me in all my 22 years. But how would He change Mother? How could He even make her willing for me to go to Moody, the very first step? It was the close of the summer of 1924. I had returned home from the first conference where I had met Mr. J.O. Fraser and Dorothy Bidlake, and if it was to be Moody Bible Institute in the fall term, I must begin to take action. I must resign teaching, for instance, at least 1 month before school opened. That was required by the school board. I must send in application papers to Moody Bible Institute. One did not arrive on the doorstep of an educational institution and expect to be received immediately. And I had the feeling that I should know before I made a final decision whether or not Moody Bible Institute students could work their way through school. I had no money for incidentals, not even enough for one term's car fare. There was no longer time to write Moody Bible Institute for information and a way to reply before the deadline when I must resign my position. Why had I been so stupid as not to think of this long ago? Then came a Friday morning toward the end of July, I think it was, when I remember sitting in the kitchen looking at these difficulties with a feeling of despair. It seemed absolutely impossible that all these obstacles could be removed in time for me to enter Moody in September. To obtain Mother's consent alone was an insurmountable obstacle. How can I find out in time if I could work my way through Moody? When any child of God decides to step out in absolute obedience to the will of God, there will be a frantic effort by the powers of darkness to block him. Obstacles will spring up to hinder and discourage that one. The possibility of obedience will seem more and more hopeless. When things are the blackest and most discouraging is the very time not to give up. That kind of namby-pamby surrender will be quickly swamped. To keep looking at our difficulties will also swamp us. We need to look resolutely away from the impossibilities and to the Lord. His help will come.

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2: With SRN News, I'm Jason Walker. The House moving to head off a potential government shutdown right before the midterms in November. Republicans have rushed through a bill to fund the federal government through the fourth day of December. The deadline for action is, well, more than 2 months away. House Majority Leader Steve Scalise warning Democratic Socialists are on the ballot this November with an agenda of extreme policies.
3: And you're seeing it play out in cities like New York, but it's coming to a town near you. And it will absolutely be on the ballot this November, because the American people do not want America to become a communist nation. But that means Americans have to participate this November to stop it from happening.
2: Majority Leader Scalise warning that Democratic Socialists are on the ballot in November, and he predicts they will be introducing all sorts of new legislation that will hurt millions of Americans.
3: What do they want to do? They want chaos. They want power is ultimately what they want. They can't articulate a real clear agenda for the American people, because they've been fighting us on all the things that would actually work to lower costs, keeping taxes low, keeping regulations low, getting government off the backs of working families, producing more energy in America, which lowers costs. Every Democrat voted against that bill.
2: Trump administration calling on Congress for $87 billion to fund the expanding war with Iran. War Secretary Pete Hegseth briefed lawmakers Tuesday in a classified bipartisan meeting before appearing before the Senate Appropriations Committee. More gains for makers of computer chips and other AI winners carrying Wall Street higher on Tuesday. The Dow was up 385 points, S&P ahead 65. More on these stories, SRN News.
4: 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That's our good news memory verse this week, Proverbs 28, verse 5.
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6: "Social media absolutely saved my life," exclaimed the young mother. She was with her 9-year-old and a 7-year-old friend. All were stuck in the house as floodwaters caused by Hurricane Harvey rose. The Category 4 hurricane made landfall in Texas on August 25, 2017. It dropped more than 50 inches of rain on the city of Houston. Calls to emergency services produced nothing, so Maritza, the young mother, decided to post a message describing their plight to her social media page as a last resort. The post was seen and shared, and rescuers arrived within 30 minutes. What a great example of the good that can be done through this tool of technology. It begs the question, though, do you follow the Bible Broadcasting Network on social media? With platforms on Facebook, Instagram, X, formerly known as Twitter, and YouTube, BBN Radio posts eternal life-saving content daily. 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A recent post used Revelation 19:5, "Hallelujah, for the Lord God omnipotent reigneth." 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They're located in the upper right-hand corner of the screen. Follow us, like the posts, and share them widely. After Maritza and the kids were rescued, she posted her gratitude, saying, "One of you had connections, and all I can say is I'll be eternally grateful. You and I have the connection."

If a man seeks to pattern his life after the perfect life of Jesus, he'll find that by nature it is impossible for him to take that first step. We're totally incapable of making our lives acceptable to God, and therefore we must cast ourselves entirely upon His mercy. Because Jesus was the spotless Son of God, He could bear the sins of the world. Yes, God put all our iniquities on Him so that we might be forgiven. Mark it well. Christ must not be thought of merely as an example to emulate. He came primarily to provide salvation, to atone for our sins by shedding His blood.

The image of a beautiful wave of worship rolling to the ends of the earth resounds in the words of Psalm 67. The psalmist pleads for God's grace, proclaiming his desire to make his name great in all the nations. He sings, "Let the people praise thee, O God, let all the people praise thee." He celebrates his sovereign rule and faithful guidance. As a living testimony of God's great love and abundant blessings, the psalmist leads God's people into jubilant praise. What do you say we break out in song and in jubilant praise this morning as we sing unto the Lord?

Sometimes Christians wonder if God really cares. And perhaps those are your thoughts even this morning. These periods of questioning usually do not arise during happier times. Instead, they occur when the burdens of life weigh heavily, when temptation has been overpowering, or when a final farewell must be said. Yet, 1 Peter 5:7 says the Lord Jesus cares so much that he will always be with us to help. Casting all your care upon him, for he cares for you. Is your heart filled with pain or grief this morning? Remind yourself, oh yes, he cares.

0: Hello, and welcome to Words of Praise with Bible teacher Dr. Donald R. Hubbard. I'm your host, Jeff Apthorpe, and we've been spending quite a bit of time on the subject of the Christian and the will of God. But the importance of this subject cannot be stressed enough. Each Christian should have a firm grip not only on how to understand the will of God, but also have a desire to undertake the will of God. There are choices to be made. In fact, we make them almost every day. Many of these choices require a deep and searching understanding of the will of God. We want to be of help to each and every one who loves and serves the Lord Jesus Christ, and so we've been teaching from God's Word on how to know God's will. Now with today's lesson, here's Dr. Hubbard.
1: Now to review just for a moment, there are two aspects, two divisions to the will of God. One is called the general will of God, and that relates itself to character. There is never any doubt about what God wants you to be. He wants you and I to be like Jesus Christ. There is a second aspect, however, to the will of God, and that is what we call the particular will of God. And this has to do with the choices which we make. What school will we attend? What job should we take? Should we resign and move to that other location? Who will be our life's partner? These and a thousand and one other choices which must be made require an honest and intelligent searching for an understanding of the will of God. We've been sharing with you guidelines, how to know the will of God, by moving along in sequence in responding to several particular steps. Let's review just for a moment about these steps. We may have an understanding of the will of God primarily through the principles of Scripture. God delights to reveal His Word to us. And in the Word of God there are principles which govern us in all of our areas of life. To understand the will of God begins with the principles of Scripture. And that must be followed by the prayers of the saints. We are not prepared to pray until first of all we know the mind of God about a given situation. And once we know God's Word and the principles which pertain to the area of choice about which we are so concerned, then we may pray, and we may pray in the will of the Lord. Our confidence about praying in the will of God is given to us in 1 John chapter 5. This is an important verse for every Christian to know. And this is the confidence that we have in Him, that if we ask anything according to His will, He heareth us. And if we know that He hear us whatsoever we ask, we know that we have the petitions that we desired of Him. 1 John chapter 5, verses 14 and 15. Once we have understood the principles of Scripture and have undertaken the prayers of the saints, then we will be undergirded by the providence of situations. That is the open door, the closed door philosophy. Paul said in 1 Corinthians 16:9 that a great door and an effectual was opened unto him, but there were many adversaries. In Acts chapter 16, Paul learned what it meant to have the Holy Spirit say no to him. God closed the door for Paul to minister in Asia and for Paul to minister in Bithynia. And when God closed the door, Paul had the good sense not to try to force the door open. What God closes, let it be closed. And what God opens, do not fear to step through. Then we suggested to you that after we have understood the principles of Scripture, and we have undertaken the prayers of the saints, and have been undergirded by the providence of situations, then there is that matter of the patience of the Spirit, that is, a quiet waiting upon God, resting upon Him, waiting for God's timetable. For God is not in a hurry, like you and I are so often in a hurry. I would suggest to you that you and I learn to rest in the Lord. But there is another step. There is another indication of the will of God. There are two passages of Scripture that I want to share with you here. If you have your New Testaments, why don't you open them to the book of Colossians chapter 3, and let me read verse 15. Paul wrote, "And let the peace of God rule in your hearts, to the which also ye are called in one body, and be ye thankful." Turn over with me to the book of Philippians, chapter 4, and verse 7. And the peace of God, which passeth all understanding, shall keep your hearts and minds through Christ Jesus. Let the peace of God rule, or be the arbiter, in your soul, giving you an inner witness before God that really seals the matter to your heart. You see, when we have understood the principles of Scripture, and we have prayed earnestly and specifically about the choice, when we have checked through the providential happenings and the circumstances which surround the choices, and then when we have waited quietly before God, then God will give us an inner witness, an inner sense of peace. If there is a disturbing element within our hearts, if for some reason our conscience speaks to us and warns us, then we should stop and seek God's face. Let us review the entire procedure again, and let us continue our review and continue our waiting upon God until God gives peace one way or the other. This is the matter of the peace of soul through which God gives guidance. Many years ago, when I was a pastor in Florida, there was a very wealthy man who was a member of our church who owned a beautiful yacht. I had not been pastor very long in the church when he called me on the telephone one day and told me that he was going to be taking his yacht out into the Gulf of Mexico, and would I and the family enjoy taking a day with him to do some deep-sea fishing in the Gulf of Mexico. Of course, we were delighted to accept his gracious invitation, for we had never been deep-sea fishing before. Indeed, we had never been on a yacht before. And so, early the next morning, my family and I were there at the dock in order to board this beautiful, exquisite yacht. And what a wonderful day of fellowship in the Lord Jesus we had, enjoying God's creation and fishing way out in the deep sea of the Gulf of Mexico to our heart's content. As the day began to wear along, I was up on the bridge with the owner and captain of the vessel, and I said to him, because I know practically nothing about water navigation, "Vic, tell me, in case you should have these various instruments that you have before you destroyed, perhaps by some lightning bolt or whatever have you, how could you find your way back to harbor?" And he told me, "Pastor, there are very elementary principles of water navigation that we learn right at the very beginning, and one of them is the lesson of the three R's." He said, "Do you remember those buoys that were in the channel when we departed from harbor?" And I said, "Yes, I remember." "Well," he said, "at night, there is a red light on them. So just remember that the red light must be on your right on your return." He said, "I have a compass here that is impervious to destruction. This compass will give me the heading that I need. I know the degree that I need to head toward in order to go toward harbor. If my boat should some way lose all of its equipment, its electronic navigating equipment, even if there should be a very dense fog," he said, "I can follow this compass." And then he said, "When I come to the first buoy and I spot that red light on the buoy, then I let that buoy slide by me as I move by, and it is on my right. When I go by that buoy, I look beyond and pick up the next red light and make sure that is on my right, and as I slide by that, I look at the next red light in line." And then he said, "Pastor, when all of those lights line up together on my right-hand side on my return, I know then that I am in the safe channel." Many years have passed by since that incident, but I've never forgotten that simple lesson in water navigation that my friend, who is now in heaven, taught me. And over the years, as I've meditated about that, I've thought that is a good illustration of what it means to know the will of God. When I have a choice, when I need to find a channel, when I am not sure about the way to the harbor to make the decision that I need to make, and I am puzzled and I find there are difficulties before me, then let me go before God, knowing that I know Jesus Christ is my Savior, being submissive in my spirit that I am willing to do the will of God once God shows that will to me, and having the spiritual maturity to be willing to take a yes or a no, whatever God might have for me. Then, when I study the Bible, then when I supplicate the mercies of God, then when I sift the ways of God, and then when I have the steadfastness of heart to wait upon the Lord, and when I have done all of this in the Word of God, through my prayers, through the providence of situations, and through the patience of spirit, and then God gives me peace about that matter, then sail on. Move on, dear friend, for as best as you can understand, you are in the will of God. And even if things should not work out the way that you want them to, your motivation and your heart have been honest before God. Just know that God is working something else out, and He will use even that in your life to make you more like Jesus Christ. Several days ago, as we began our study in the subject of the will of God, I mentioned about a couple that challenged me some years ago about knowing the will of God as to whether or not they should move from Michigan to Florida and establish their new home. I studied the matter of the will of God for a long period of time, and then I shared with them what I have shared with you at length on these Words of Praise broadcast. I asked them, did they understand the teaching of the Bible about such things as indebtedness, about financial obligations and testimony? They said they did. I asked them if they had prayed about the situation specifically. They said they did. And then I told them, had they gone down and made request for a loan and looked to the Lord to either give approval or disapproval? And they said they would. And then with a peace of heart and quiet waiting upon God, they then would be in a position to be led by the Spirit of God, that they would be in the will of God. Let's bow our hearts in prayer. Father, thank you that you delight for us not only to do your will, but to know your will. For many seeking hearts, reveal your will today. I pray in Jesus' name. Amen.
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Well, I'm Stephen Brown. Our time together in the music room is rapidly coming to a close. Our theme song, To God Be the Glory, is next. The news will follow. Then my good friend Hank Ferrier will join with you following the news at the top of the hour and guide you through the remainder of the morning hours of this Wednesday, the 22nd.

0: Washington. America's top diplomat says there's no way Iran can be allowed to control the Strait of Hormuz. Secretary of State Rubio says that doing so would set a very dangerous global precedent. And the U.S. putting the pedal to the metal with its Iran offensive.
1: The U.S. military completed an 11th night of strikes on Iran. Central Command saying the latest targets included aircraft hangars and drone storage sites. Iranian air defenses activated near the capital, Tehran, and Iran's state-run news agency reported explosions in half a dozen provinces. Before those strikes, Iran's interior minister had traveled to Pakistan, a key mediator. But at the White House Tuesday, President Trump told reporters,
2: "Until they're ready to meet in a meaningful way, we have no interest."
1: And the conflict appears to be widening. Yemen's Houthi rebels declaring a naval blockade of Saudi Arabia, vowing to block the Bab el-Mandeb Strait and cut shipping between the Red Sea and the Gulf of Aden. With the Strait of Hormuz blocked, Saudi Arabia has been relying on a pipeline to the Red Sea to get oil out to market. I'm Ben Thomas.
0: The Gulf Coast, Louisiana in particular, bracing for Bertha, the tropical storm expected to make landfall southeast of New Orleans late tonight or early tomorrow morning, and cleanup across the northeast, pounded by a series of strong storms. New Jersey Governor Mikey Sherrill blames a computer glitch for 6,600 non-citizens finding their way onto the state's voter rolls. OpenAI says its artificial intelligence system hacked into another AI company, all on its own. OpenAI calls it an unprecedented cyber incident. Congressman Andy Biggs has captured the GOP nomination for Arizona governor, former head of the House Freedom Caucus, an outspoken ally of President Trump. On Wall Street, the Dow futures are down 6 points. This is SRN News.
3: 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It's Proverbs 28:5. Evil men understand not judgment, but they that seek the Lord understand all things. That's Proverbs 28:5. Your good news from God's Word.

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And I'm Hank Farrier, helping you wake up this morning. Good to be with you. There's nothing quite like the feeling of going home. And one of these days, we're going home to heaven. What a day that will be. Listen to Going Home, coming up next.

When I survey that wondrous cross, Peter wrote about Jesus, saying, who his own self bare our sins in his own body on the tree, that we, being dead to sins, should live unto righteousness, by whose stripes ye were healed. 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

You will hear Creation Moments coming up soon on this Wednesday morning at the Bible Broadcasting Network. Hello there. You're a good friend for listening to BBN this morning. And I hope you will tell your friends about BBN. 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
1: In many of our Creation Moments programs, we have shown that animal intelligence is not a result of evolution, but God's gift to his creatures. While animals are limited to a much smaller area of specialty, some can perform feats of intelligence that even man cannot accomplish. For example, at the Japanese Deer Park in California, pigeons have been trained to sort electrical parts. Well, they can do this with greater efficiency and accuracy than humans. People usually get quickly bored with such work and lose their concentration. But then there is the mystery of migration. The golden plover bird migrates between Alaska and Hawaii. Yet the parents never teach their youngsters the route. When migration time comes, the young are usually old enough to fend for themselves, but too young to fly the thousands of miles non-stop required by the route. So the parents leave them in Alaska and head for Hawaii. A little later, when they are stronger, the young plovers follow the same route without error, even though they have no guide. Intelligence is not the result of mindless natural forces, for how could mindlessness produce intelligence or even genius? Christians should not be surprised, as are evolutionists, to find many examples of intelligence in the animal world, because intelligence is the gift of God the Creator to his creatures.
2: For a free copy of Ian Taylor's book, 25 Short Answers to Big Questions About Creation, visit us at creationmoments.com or call us toll-free at 1-800-42-BIBLE. 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And be sure to join us next time for another Creation Moment, proclaiming evidence of God's truth.

Proclaiming victory in Jesus Christ 24 hours a day. We are BBN, where you will hear glad tidings with J. Allen Blair at 30 minutes after the hour. Some translations of God's Word call it a mansion. Others call it a dwelling place. However you refer to it, it's a special place that Jesus has prepared just for you if you are a believer in Him. I hope you'll trust in Him today.

0: Declaring the Truth of God's Grace. 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
1: Almost everyone we talk to these days is suffering from a problem of one kind or another. The question is, how do we survive these things? Where do we find the solution? Well, I plan to give some answers, so please stay with us.
2: In order to go and make disciples, we have to be disciples. Sanctification is a process, isn't it? Becoming more like Jesus is a lifelong journey. Welcome to the Glad Tidings broadcast with Dr. J. Allen Blair. I'm Ed Phillips. Growing in our walk with Jesus can really be sweeter as the days go by. In just a few minutes after some music, let's join Dr. Blair with today's Bible study to spur us on in our walk.

0: I think you and many others will agree that most of us are guilty of taking God's gracious care for granted. He provides for us in so many, many ways that we seem to get used to His blessings and fail to praise Him. I have in mind one of His consoling promises found in Isaiah chapter 43, verse 2, where He says, "When thou passest through the waters, I will be with thee, and through the rivers, they shall not overflow thee. When thou walkest through the fire, thou shalt not be burned, neither shall the flame kindle upon thee." My, what a marvelous promise this is for all those who really know the Lord. When I was a young pastor, I didn't know much about physical suffering or mental anxiety. When calling on some of God's choice saints who had been bedridden for years, I would wonder how they could stand it. Some of them suffered excruciating pain day after day, and yet they never seemed to complain. This would always perplex me. I would say to myself, my, what stamina! But over the years, I have learned that it was something else. It wasn't stamina at all. It was reliance. What do I mean, reliance? Reliance upon God, who never fails His promises. I have tested some of those promises down through the years and discovered that God never fails His own. As we pass through the waters and rivers of trial and hardship, our heads will be kept above the calamity. As we are called upon to go through the fires of life, God sustains us. He has not promised to keep us from the waters or the fire, but He has promised to keep us and sustain us in the midst of them. Let me read part of a letter from a young man in Africa whose wife was taken to be with the Lord, leaving the husband on the mission field with his three daughters, the youngest not yet six. "As I write this truly hard letter to you, my heart is wondrously warm toward Him who has taken my wife to be with Himself for all eternity. The promises and hopes of the Scriptures have taken on new meaning during these past 3 weeks. My wife went into our hospital for major surgery. She came through the operation, but about an hour later went into unresponsive shock, and the doctors can only assume that at some time she suffered a slight heart attack, which caused her death the following day. I should say release, because the look of joy and sweet peace on her face when I first looked was very real." The writer of this letter went on to tell some of the other details of his wife's homegoing, and then he wrote this: "Needless to say, her husband has rededicated his life to God, and already hearts have been touched by the Holy Spirit." I read this to you because it portrays much better than words can tell what I have been trying to relate in this message. There is no rebellion or resistance on the part of this young missionary relative to God's plan. Here is a wonderful example of reliance on God, knowing that whatever comes into our lives, the Lord's perfect plan is best. Jesus said in John 14, verse 27, "Peace I leave with you, my peace I give unto you, not as the world giveth give I unto you. Let not your heart be troubled, neither let it be afraid." God doesn't always do things the way you and I would do them. But remember, God is always concerned about whatever we are facing in life. Regardless of the circumstances, there is no limit to the peace He gives to sustain us in the midst of our difficult days. It is like one dear saint said, "God gave me a great fortune, placed thousands and millions to my credit. He gave me a checkbook, along with one condition: you can never draw more than you need at one time." How consoling it is to know that whatever the need, God says in 2 Corinthians chapter 12, verse 9, "My grace is sufficient for thee, for my strength is made perfect in weakness." In the hour of need, we can draw on our heavenly resources, and God never fails. We sometimes wonder why we must face many of these things that come into our lives. None of us would choose some of these things. We would be quick to seek a more comfortable way. But realize that nothing but our trials and afflictions would ever have led some of us to know Jesus Christ as we do, to trust Him as we have, and to draw from Him the measure of grace which our very extremities made indispensable. This is one of the things that impressed me about the young missionary whose letter I read to you a few minutes ago. His last statement was, "Needless to say, her husband has rededicated his life to God." You see, trials are very meaningful. So often at such times we become aware of how busy we have been, caring for the mundane, and how little time we have spent in the presence of the Lord. Thus, God allows us to see afresh the value and need of putting first things first. Maybe at this very moment, you are in the midst of a severe trial. You are perplexed, confused, and disturbed. For you, the future may seem hopeless. This need not be the case. Let me offer some advice. I suggest that as soon as possible, you get alone with God. Take His word. Read the 23rd Psalm. "The Lord is my shepherd, I shall not want." Think on every word of those few 6 verses. Get hold of the message. Then go to your knees. And if you know the Lord, thank Him that He is your shepherd. If you've never trusted Him for salvation, let Him become your shepherd. Then say, "God, I will believe You for the answer to my need." His answer may not be just as you want it, but it will be the right answer. Do that, will you? And then really believe God. Every moment you are tempted to doubt, just cry out to God, "Lord, I believe You. I will trust You." And He will see you through. And you will emerge from your trial with the joy of the Lord so that you can be a testimony to His power and grace. And again, I say to you, if you do not know Jesus, turn your life over to Him. Receive Him as your Savior and Lord, and you will always find a way, for Jesus never fails. Father, we pray that You will do great things for many today. We are thinking especially of those who are in the midst of the deep waters. God, may their full and complete confidence be in Jesus. May He glorify His name through His gracious provision. For we ask through Him, amen.
1: Knowing God and growing in Him is what being a disciple is all about. As we are knowing and growing in God, we're commanded to make disciples. In other words, we're exhorted to reproduce ourselves so that the gospel spreads. My friend, would you do us a favor and let us know how Dr. Blair's Bible lessons are making a difference in your life? We would love to know. You can contact us. Our mailing address is Box 7300, Charlotte, North Carolina, 28241. 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Thank you for taking time to listen today to Glad Tidings with Dr. J. Allen Blair. 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I'm Ed Phillips. 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

Serving as a witness for our risen Lord, we are BBN. Good morning to you. Sometimes it's difficult to know which way to go, but we know if we follow Jesus, we're going the right way. Chuck Swindoll once said, somewhere along the way, many of us picked up the quiet assumption that following Jesus would make life easier. But of course, that isn't necessarily true, is it? Chuck Swindoll went on to talk about how true discipleship involves counting the cost. And we know Jesus said if anyone would come after him, he needs to deny himself and take up his own cross and follow him. But God will provide a way.

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1: SRN News, I'm Rich Thomason in Washington. 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

0: Oklahoma Republican says that devaluation of the dollar is what's really behind higher prices at gas pumps and grocery stores and to checkout counters. Close ally of President Trump, Congressman Andy Biggs, has won Arizona's Republican governor's primary. Secretary of State Rubio says Iran cannot be allowed to control the strategic Strait of Hormuz.
1: If we create a precedent in the Middle East where a nation state can decide that they are going to control an international waterway, charge a toll, and if you don't pay them, blow up your ships, we have created a very dangerous precedent.
0: The U.S. has carried out an 11th night of military strikes on Iran. It's one of a U.S. president's most solemn duties. Later today, President Trump will attend the dignified transfer ceremony for four U.S. service members recently killed in the Mideast. Large swath of the East has been pounded by severe storms, flooding rains, fierce winds, and Tropical Storm Bertha is expected to make landfall along the Louisiana Gulf Coast late tonight or very early tomorrow morning. Wall Street, the Dow futures are down 30 points. This is SRN News.
2: That's the news of the changing world scene. Now here's the unchanging good news from God's Word. It's Proverbs 28:5. Evil men understand not judgment, but they that seek the Lord understand all things. That's Proverbs 28:5. Your good news from God's Word.

That was called He's Got His Eyes on You, and that's comforting to me. Isn't it comforting to you to know that the Lord sees you? Psalm 139 says, O Lord, Thou hast searched me and known me. Thou knowest my down-sitting and mine uprising. Thou understandest my thought afar off. God is omniscient. He knows everything. He's also omnipresent, which means He's everywhere. So He's with you right now, and He knows you. We are BBN. Thank you for listening to us this morning.

I'll have a Bible quiz for you in a few moments on a Wednesday morning, the 22nd day of July. Are you the Lord's? Jesus said, "My sheep hear my voice, and I know them, and they follow me. And I give them eternal life, and they shall never perish. Neither shall any man pluck them out of my hand." Now I belong to Jesus.

It's Bible quiz time now here at BBN, and our theme for the week is Praise the Mighty Name of the Lord. Now, yesterday we asked you if you could complete this tremendous verse. By him, therefore, let us offer the sacrifice of praise to God continually. And what comes after that? By him, therefore, let us offer the sacrifice of praise to God continually. That is, the fruit of our lips, giving thanks to his name. That's how you complete that verse. So the verse in its entirety reads, By him, therefore, let us offer the sacrifice of praise to God continually. That is the fruit of our lips, giving thanks to his name. That's Hebrews 13:15. And our question today is, in which epistle did Paul say, Now in this that I declare unto you, I praise you not, that ye come together not for the better, but for the worse? In which epistle did Paul say, Now in this I declare unto you, I praise you not, that ye come together not for the better, but for the worse? Once more. In which epistle did Paul say, Now in this that I declare unto you, I praise you not, that ye come together not for the better, but for the worse? That's our Bible quiz, and we'll have the answer for you tomorrow about the same time.

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2: In the Gospel of Luke, Jesus spoke of seeking a lost coin, comparing it to seeking a lost soul, teaching us the value of every person we meet. Today, why seeking the lost was his great mission, and why it should be our great mission as well. Stay with us. From the Moody Church in Chicago, this is Running to Win with Dr. Erwin Lutzer, whose clear teaching helps us make it across the finish line. Turn with us to Luke chapter 15, where, through parables, Christ is picturing his mission to seek and save that which was lost, people whose souls are of eternal value.
3: Christ is saying to the Pharisees, don't you understand that people are valuable? Secondly, you must understand that people are lost. They need to be found. And thirdly, he is teaching that those who seek, find. Seeking leads to finding. What is finding in these parables? What does Christ mean when he talks about finding? Well, if being lost means that you are separated from your owner, being found means that the owner and the object or the person have been brought together. That's what finding is. And the best way to understand finding is to remember that Adam in the Garden of Eden was running from God. Why? Because of guilt. First of all, he didn't want God to find him, and because of fear. And it is that guilt and fear that keeps driving people away from God, and God goes out finding. And to be found means that once again a person has been reconciled to God. And that means he has a change of mind. He begins to think differently about Jesus Christ. He no longer sees Christ as simply a historical figure or someone that was good to know about or even a savior who died on the cross. He begins to see Jesus as a personal savior who died on the cross for him, and he begins to embrace Christ. There is a change of mind, but there is also a change of heart, a change of affection, so that he begins to love Christ. He who does not love Christ, let him be accursed. What Jesus is saying is that the people who are found and the objects that are found are reconciled back with their owner. And God is the one who is calling sinners to himself. Finally, I want you to notice in this passage, the text teaches that finding leads to rejoicing. People are valuable. People are lost. Seeking leads to finding. Finding leads to rejoicing. Notice in every instance the emphasis on the joy that the finding brought. Verse 5, and when he has found it, he lays it on his shoulders, rejoicing. And when he comes home, he calls together his friends and his neighbors, saying, rejoice with me, for I have found my sheep which was lost. Christ goes on to say in verse 7, I tell you that in the same way there will be more joy in heaven over one sinner who repents than over 99 righteous ones who think they need no repentance. Look at the second parable. Verse 9, and when she has found the coin, she calls together her friends and neighbors, saying, rejoice with me, for I have found the coin which I had lost. And to make the point again, Christ says, in the same way, I tell you, there is joy in the presence of the angels of God over one sinner that repents. Now turn to the end of this chapter, where we have an amazing story. It is the story of the prodigal, the third of Christ's parables. He is out. And of course, we know the story of how he there in the pig pen decided to come back to his father. And how in the process of coming back, he cannot even think to himself that his father might receive him. And so he comes and he says, Father, I've sinned against heaven and against thee, and am no more worthy to be called thy son. And he wants to say, make me as one of thy hired servants. It's interesting that that's what he thought he would say when he was in the pig pen. But as he comes and embraces his father, he does not add those words, make me as one of my hired servants. Why? He doesn't even get a chance to get them out of his mouth. His father is smothering him with hugs and kisses and saying, bring hither the fatted calf and kill it. and put some shoes on his feet and a ring on his finger. For this my son was dead and is alive and is lost and is found. It's time for a party. But I find it very interesting that the elder brother was not in a mood to rejoice. Now you understand that Jesus is likening the elder brother to the Pharisees, who were so resentful that harlots and sinners and tax gatherers were being invited by Christ into the kingdom of heaven and were being saved and welcomed by the Father. They couldn't handle it in their self-righteous spirit. And so to illustrate it, Jesus tells the story of an elder brother who stayed home. He comes home and there's a party that's going on, and he asks his dad to come out to the back porch so that he can find out what's going on. And the father says, "Come on in, we're having a party. We've received your brother safe and sound." And what does he do? He chews his dad out. He says, "Lo, these many years have I served thee, neither transgressed I at any time thy commandment. Yet thou never gavest me a goat that I might make merry with my friends. But as soon as this thy son is come, who hath devoured thy living with harlots, thou hast killed for him the fatted calf." The father listens. He says, "Son, all that I have is thine. You're ever with me. Why are you asking for a fatted calf? Don't you see all the cattle that are on the hills? You can have a party whenever you like." But he says, "It was good that we should be merry and be glad, because this, my son, was dead and is alive and is lost and is found." It is always a time of rejoicing when the boy comes home. It is always a time of rejoicing when a wayward child comes back to the fold. It is always a time of rejoicing when God seeks a sinner and finds him, and there's restoration. And I find it interesting that there is not only joy here on earth where we might expect it, but Jesus says that there is a cosmic celebration even in heaven. From one end of heaven to the other, the angels rejoice because the word is out. Another sinner has been converted and reconciled to God. Why is it that there is so little joy among us? Because so few times we hear the cries of newborn babes in the nursery. Let me say this very clearly, that if we intend to follow Christ and earnestly do so, we must, I want to underline the word must, we must become seekers of lost men and women. You should have in mind at least one person, preferably two or three, or some of you perhaps six or eight, who are on your list in your mind and heart, and you say, "God has put me next to this person to befriend them, to eat with them, to fellowship with them." Why? Because I must become a seeker of lost men. And if you and I can enjoy the Father's house and not care about those who are in the far country, we may be busy in His work, but we are out of step with His heart, and to that extent we do not follow the Christ who commands us to follow Him, to find lost humanity. Whatever means God may give you, it is our responsibility to be seekers, because many people will not be found by themselves. We must seek them. And by the way, what about you? You may be lost. You may know where you are geographically, but today here, you may be lost. You may be someone whom Christ is seeking. And I hope He finds you today, by the way. I love to tell that story about the boy who left home and lived a very worldly, sinful, selfish life, involved in immorality and drunkenness. And like the prodigal, he decided to come to his senses and wondered whether his parents would ever receive him back. Would they? He didn't know. If they chose not to, he would understand, for he had disgraced them and disowned them. But he thought it was worth a try. So he wrote a letter home and he said, "Mom and Dad, I'd like to come back, but I don't know if you'll have me. In a couple of days, I'm going to take the train home. And you know that the train passes past our backyard, and in the backyard there is an apple tree. If you will receive me, would you hang a handkerchief on one of the branches of the apple tree? As the train pulls into town, if there is no handkerchief on the branch, I will go to the next town. But if there's a handkerchief, I'll get off." Well, a couple of days went by, and he wondered indeed whether the letter had arrived and whether he could expect a handkerchief on the apple tree. And as the train pulled into town and he was peering through the window, he could hardly wait to see the backyard. And there on that apple tree, there was a handkerchief on every single branch. Now, that's the message that we have to proclaim to lost men and women today. We can go to these apartments, we can go to our neighbors, and we can say, God isn't mad at you. God isn't trying to get even with you. God does not have his back toward you. You have your back toward God. There's a God who welcomes sinners, and when they are welcomed, there is a celebration in heaven and there is a celebration on earth, and we are followers of Christ who said the Son of Man came to seek and to save that which was lost. He left heaven to be among men that he might seek them and win them. And that's what Moody Church really is all about. Because Jesus said, as the Father hath sent me, so send I you. The banquet is spread. The handkerchief is on the tree. But I don't have to tell you that according to our own sinful nature, we never have a burden for people. We can stare eternity in the face and not care. It only comes when we begin to have our hearts beat with Christ in prayer and looking to him to generate within us the love and the compassion and the burden that we so desperately need as individuals and as a church. And it is then that God will begin to lead us. Men and women will be saved. And by the way, don't ever lead anybody to Christ without telling somebody else about it. In all of these three parables, they're always getting their friends together and saying, rejoice with me. And we will rejoice together. Why? As the Father said, this my son was dead and is alive. He's lost and is found. It is good for us that we make merry and throw a party. Because somebody who has been lost with eternal value has been found. Let's pull out the stops and let's rejoice. The boy is home.
4: My friend, you and I will not be leading people to Jesus Christ unless we are a praying people. Let me ask you about your prayer life. Do you pray the same old thing in the same old way every day? If you do that, it can be very boring. That's not what prayer is really all about. If you're looking for a new way to pray that is transforming, you can take advantage of a book that we are making available for you entitled Praying the Bible by Don Whitney. Don Whitney was used of the Lord to change my own prayer life 20 or 25 years ago. Praying Scripture means that we pray something different every day, something in accordance with God's will. It'll transform your prayer life and it will transform you. Take advantage of this opportunity.
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We are BBN, and I hope you're learning more about the Lord every day. 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The Bible says, "The Word was made flesh and dwelt among us, and we beheld His glory, the glory as of the only begotten of the Father, full of grace and truth." Love was when God became a man.

Hopefully you've looked in God's Word this morning already. I think the morning is a great time to have your devotion. Whether you've looked into God's Word this morning yet or not, we will definitely do so in just a few minutes. We'll have some devotional thoughts for you with our daily bread. We're going to have the news at the top of the hour, a good news memory verse, and then our daily bread. All coming up here on Christian Radio, BBN.

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1: With SRN News, I'm Rich Thomason in Washington. The U.S. has carried out an 11th night of military strikes on Iran as President Trump threatens to attack a new Iranian nuclear site.
2: This site is called Pickaxe Mountain. It's south of Tehran, the capital of Iran, and is next to the Natanz nuclear enrichment site that Iran has. Now, Trump has said that he believes that centrifuges from Iran's nuclear program may be being moved to Pickaxe Mountain into these tunnels so deeply buried underground in this mountain. Now, Trump isn't saying that he doesn't believe that uranium is at this site yet. Uranium is what's needed to basically make a nuclear weapon.
1: Correspondent Jonathan Gambrell. The president is prepared.

0: urgent than it is right now.
1: The GOP-led House has approved a temporary government funding bill 2 months early. This is aimed at averting a possible election season government shutdown. Gulf Coast communities filling sandbags, closing beaches ahead of the arrival of Tropical Storm Bertha late tonight or early tomorrow morning. Dow futures down 83. This is SRN News.
2: That's the news of the changing world scene. 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It's Proverbs 28:5. Evil men understand not judgment, but they that seek the Lord understand all things. 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
4: A scientific study, which sought to explore how much of people's musical sensitivity is cultural and how much of it is instinctual, played drum rhythms for newborn babies while monitoring their brainwave activity. Occasionally, the researcher would omit a beat from the rhythm. Amazingly, they found the infant's brainwaves spiked right when the note was left out, showing their young minds were already anticipating that beat and reacting to its absence. The study brings to mind the amazing way that God has created us. He's even wired us to embrace the wonderful gift of music and respond to it with joy. And, as the psalmist David writes in Psalm 30, to respond to God's grace with music of our own, songs of praise to His holy name. Yet pain, exhaustion, regret, or grief can sometimes weigh our hearts down and threaten to silence our songs of praise. Experiencing despair, even fearing death, David pleaded with God to deliver, asking, "What is gained if I am silenced? Will the dust praise you?" David did experience God's faithfulness as joy was restored once more, as God turned his wailing into dancing and clothed him with joy. As God heals our hearts and fills them with the rhythms of joy we were born to dance to, we too can testify, "Lord, my God, I will praise you forever." Today's encouragement was provided by Our Daily Bread Ministries.

praising the majesty of our King. We are BBN. One characteristic of a king, particularly God, is that he is sovereign. Sovereign, when used as an adjective to describe someone, means that he has absolute rule and control over all things. There's no higher authority. A sovereign is a king, the king of the realm, and our God is sovereign.

sharing the truth with you 24 hours a day. We are BBM. So whether you're up during the daytime or the nighttime, maybe you're a night owl, we are here with Christian programming, Bible teaching, and Christian music for you, the Bible Broadcasting Network. Now, in a few minutes, we will hear Take a Minute with Brian Nelson. We could use many words to describe the grace of God, but one word that fits really well is amazing.

0: Take a minute from your busy schedule and meditate with me over a great spiritual truth. Everyone likes to be successful, but most don't want to put forth the effort that is required. An article I read recently sums this up. I can't is a quitter. I don't know is too lazy to find out. I wish I could is only a dreamer. I might is beginning to wake up. I will try is on his feet. I can is on his way. I will is at work. I did is the boss. The Bible says, be ye doers of the word and not hearers only. The Bible calls us to action. The Bible condemns laziness. Romans chapter 12 and verse 11 says, not slothful or lazy in business, but fervent in spirit, serving the Lord. People often say, I'd give more if I had more. Well, maybe if they did more, they would have more to give. God does not reward laziness or shoddy living. Hard work, faithfulness, dedication, devotion, discipline, determination is what God rewards, and not only financially. In Philippians chapter 3, the Apostle Paul was always striving, pressing on, seeking to please God. That's why Paul was so successful. Friend, follow Paul's examples. It'll work for you too, because it's Bible truth. This is Bryant Nelson closing with a word from the Psalms. Selah, meditate on this.
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1: So God in Exodus chapter 20 says, I want you to understand who I am. I am Yahweh. I am Elohim. I am powerful. I am in sovereign control, and you are my people. You belong to me. And on the basis of the preeminence of his character, he graciously reminds them of his provision. He says, in case you've forgotten the power of Elohim, remember verse 2b, who brought you out of the land of Egypt, out of the house of slaves. Did you forget?

0: Welcome to Wisdom for the Heart. Today we're entering the Ten Commandments. These commandments are not outdated. They're not irrelevant. They reveal the very character of God. They expose the depth of our sin. And they point us straight to the one who fulfills them all, Jesus Christ. Today, Stephen opens with the first commandment. You shall have no other gods before me. He'll help us see why this command is the foundation for everything else God says. You may discover false views of God lurking in your own thinking. Today's lesson is called 10 Commandments and the 21st Century.
1: A gentleman who owns his own news system declared at a meeting of his company's broadcasting system these startling words. He declared the Ten Commandments obsolete. I don't know what that had to do with the news convention, but he got off on the subject. He told the members of the National Newspaper Association, quote, "We're living without moated rules. The rules we're living under are the Ten Commandments, and I bet nobody here even pays much attention to them because they are too old. Today, the commandments would never go over because nobody likes to be commanded. Commandments are out." So he listed 10 rules of his own, and he calls them the 10 voluntary initiatives. I would submit that he is not only misinformed, but I doubt he has ever sat down and looked at them and perhaps even knows what they say. I read a survey that less than 50% of everyone who attends church can list even 4 of the 10 commandments. So is the problem that they do not apply, or is the problem we do not know what they say? And we've never taken time to look. Because we are going through the book of Exodus, we now approach the 20th chapter, and it is going to be delightful to spend time studying each of the Ten Commandments, and we are going to see how they apply to our lives. The first thing we need to do is take an overview of these Ten Commandments and answer the question, why did God give the law? We studied all of the fireworks in the previous chapter, and now he is about to give his revelation. Why did he give mankind the law? 3 reasons. There are more, but I've pretty much boiled it down to these 3. First of all, to reveal his glory and his holiness. Ultimately, everything that God says, everything that he reveals, everything that he commands, everything that he demands, gives himself glory and honor. And everything that we are to do in life is to reflect his purpose, and that is to glorify and honor him. So these ultimately provide the foundation where his name, his power, his purity, his character can receive glory and honor. The second reason is to reveal man's sinfulness. It's easy for us as humans to rationalize any sin or any activity that we may participate in, but you match up to the Ten Commandments and it reveals that none of us are perfect and we cannot rationalize what we do. The Bible calls them sins. They are a violation of God's commandments. My wife and I were watching a documentary that had an interview in there with a man who had killed several people. And they were talking about this individual's life and how he is in some ways very intellectually intelligent. He is sharp. He has earned a degree. And he finally had a chance to appear before one particular courtroom, and they were doing a dramatization of that appearance in court. And it was interesting that this man, who has put a number of people in the grave, stood and he said, "I know I knifed that person. I know I shot that person, but I am not at fault. It is the system that has created what I am." Well, we look at that and we think, man, is he ever dodging the issue? Perhaps, but you and I also rationalize things that we do. For instance, the command says, "Thou shalt not steal." Well, none of us would claim that we're liars, but yet we would cheat on an income tax report. We would adjust the hours that we work so that our employer doesn't get a full 40. We may find other ways, but we would never consider ourselves liars. The Bible says not to steal, and we would never consider ourselves thieves. But are there areas where we in fact take what does not belong to us? Would we consider ourselves covetors, and yet do we look at those things that belong to others and secretly desire them? You see, the commandments are what we could call straight talk from God to mankind. And he really doesn't pull any punches. The bottom line is whether or not we will apply them to every area of our lives. You can take a plumb line and you can hang it next to a wall, and that plumb line will reveal how crooked the wall is. The plumb line could not make that wall straight. It can only reveal that it's crooked. That's the nature of the Ten Commandments. They are revealing that in our nature which is crooked, which is deceitful, which cannot be rationalized away. Why is that? It is to reveal our sinfulness so that ultimately we will come to Jesus Christ, who is the fulfiller of the law, and find in Him salvation. There's a third reason, and that is to reveal a standard, a principle for godly living. It's fascinating, as I've begun studying these commandments, that the first four reveal the relationship that we are to have with God. The next six, or the final six, reveal our relationship that we are to have with one another. So the foundation for these commands are that you are to have no other gods before you. You are not to create some other image. You are not to take His name in vain. You are to assign a day of worship and rest to Him. And on the basis of what we now have in relationship with Him, now we will not kill, we will not steal, we will not covet, etc. So the beginning and the foundation is a relationship with God, a principle that reveals the standard whereby we can live in a way that pleases God. Now, the law is compared to a mirror. It reveals man's sin. James chapter 1, verse 23 talks about looking into the mirror of the Word, and we should never look into it and see our reflection and leave, forgetting to put into practice what we have learned. So the law, that which is perfect, the standard, reveals who we are. My favorite painter was Norman Rockwell, and he has a painting that has always fascinated me. It is the lady standing at the counter at the butcher shop, and the butcher has a turkey on the scale, and they are smiling at each other. And at first glance, everything looks just right. The lady's dressed all properly, and the butcher's wearing his apron and his cap. But if you look closely, you will notice behind the turkey, the butcher's thumb pressing down. And you will notice the lady discreetly pushing up. It is interesting when you consider that those individuals would never call themselves thieves. And yet when you look into the mirror of the Word, its perfect standard reveals man's sin and sin nature. It also is compared in Scripture to a yoke, and that is disobedience to the law brings bondage. In bondage to sin, it is also compared to a schoolmaster. The schoolmaster in the New Testament time was usually a trained slave that would take the children of the household and prepare them for adulthood. He is saying that the law is, in a sense, a trained slave of his character, and it prepares you for the way of Christ, who is the only one that can ever fulfill it. And finally, the law is compared to letters written on stone in 2 Corinthians chapter 3. As compared to the new law, the summation of the law, that is the law of love that is written on our hearts. Now remember, before we even begin this study, that the law cannot do several things. I'm sure you are aware of this. I fear we failed to apply it. First of all, it can never justify from sin. Keeping all of the law could never declare a man righteous. That must be an act whereby a righteous God gives us the declaration of righteousness, and that is justification. It also can never give righteousness. That is perfectness. And thirdly, it could never produce peace. Following the law can never produce peace. And let me apply that. You and I are so often intimidated, we are fooled by that moral person who may live next to us, who may work down the hall from us, who seems to be the epitome of clean living. And yet if they do not know Jesus Christ, don't be fooled. They do not have peace of mind. If you got behind the facade, if you got beneath that veneer, you would find a person who has difficulty in their thoughts. In fact, the Scripture talks about one who, by the law, can never receive a perfected conscience. And so you may think, man, they've got it together. They don't really need what I've got. Don't be fooled. They need Jesus Christ. Because even though they are seemingly the standard of morality, they do not have a clear, perfected conscience. that only comes from knowing Christ. With that said, now as foundation, let's take a look at Exodus chapter 20, and we will cover the first commandment in the remainder of our time. The first commandment is, well, let's begin with verse 20 and work our way there, or verse 1 of chapter 20. Then God spoke all these words, saying, and here is what I want to give you, the presupposition of faith in that first verse. I'm going to give you several points. The first is, then God spoke all these words. And when I read that and studied the way he would introduce his revelation, everything in Genesis, the first three chapters, are so hard to swallow by the liberal or the critic or the scoffer because they have never come to grips with the very first verse. In the beginning, God. It is in the basis of faith in that God that I can believe that he created all of the things that he said he created. And you take that same thought to Exodus chapter 20. It is on the basis of the fact that God spoke these commands. And I believe that God gave these commands as revelation. Then, on that basis, I can now believe it is wrong to kill. It is wrong to steal. It is wrong to covet. But that is built on faith in God. So at the very beginning, we are speaking to the believer, the one who has acknowledged faith in God, that can ever hope to apply the principles in this chapter. The second thing is the preeminence of God. Look at verse 2. He says, I am the Lord your God. I am Yahweh, Elohim. I am preeminent. He says, I am the one that brought you out of the land of Egypt, out of the house of slavery. You shall have no other gods before me. You see how that is built upon the truth, not only that we believe God exists, but that he is our Yahweh. He is preeminent in our lives. He is our Elohim. He is the master of our life. There are many false conceptions of God, and I am speaking to the believer. Conceptions that make it impossible to apply revelation from God because we view God in a wrong fashion. In fact, I think he is beginning the commandments by trying to straighten out the perception of the people as to who he is. I want to take time to give you five false conceptions of who God is. You may discover in your own thinking, your own heart, one or more of these conceptions. Let me give them to you. The first we could call an eager bellhop. I do not mean to be sarcastic, but I think that that sums up an attitude that many people have toward God. This is the individual who carries your baggage. This person never argues with you because you are the person in charge, not him. And all he could ever hope for, perhaps, is a smile, a pat on the back, and maybe a tip. But you have him around because he conveniently helps. The mistake is, ladies and gentlemen, in forgetting that this is a sovereign God. We should never fool ourselves into assuming that whatever we think is right, he thinks is right. In fact, Joshua one time was about to go into battle. And you remember in Joshua chapter 5, verse 14, the angel of the Lord appeared, which is a pre-incarnate form of Jesus Christ. And he appears with a sword drawn. And Joshua says this. He says, whose side are you on, theirs or ours? And the answer is incredible. The angel of the Lord says, neither. I command the hosts of heaven. You see, that's something that we need to straighten out in our thinking. It is not that he is on our side. It is that we are on his side and we claim allegiance to him. He is the sovereign God. The point is of that passage, not whose side the Lord is on, but whose side we are on. We don't demean his sovereignty. He is not a bellhop. He doesn't carry our baggage. He is a master. He is a sovereign, powerful God. I think another one is a stern teacher, a school teacher. This is the kind of individual, you remember, you had one or two of them that determined to ruin your life. I had one of those in junior high school. She was my science teacher. She was brilliant, and she made that known to everyone. And if you ever asked a question that seemed less than intelligent, she quickly put you in your place. And I was prone to ask questions that were less than intelligent. So after the first week, I determined never to ask another question. And to this day, I hate that Adam chart. Some of you had teachers like that. We view God perhaps as a stern teacher, some killjoy who makes life miserable because he always wants to teach us lessons that are way too difficult. And if I ever ask a question, he makes me seem ridiculously foolish. Coming to church to worship him is an obligation. It's a drudgery. Perhaps you've watched on public television Lake Wobegon Days, Garrison Keillor. He nicknamed the church he went to because it was a drudgery. It was a difficulty. God was someone less than enjoyable. He nicknamed his church Our Lady of Perpetual Responsibility. Jesus Christ said, "Come to me, all you that are weary and heavy laden, and I will make life difficult for you." No, he said, "I will give you rest." The person who views God as that stern school teacher is someone who does not understand the compassion of God. And mind you, men and women, our perception of who God is affects our lives, affects the way we think and act. Let me give you another one. Let's call this one the impersonal scientist. This is the individual, somewhat like the other one, who has vast knowledge, who is very intelligent and intellectual, but not emotional. This is the individual who seems far removed from the events of our lives. He is a thinker. He is brilliant, but he could never know how to communicate to me. And I really think that for an individual like this man I quoted at the beginning who says that these things never relate, that is perhaps his perception of God. Some far removed, brilliant person who does not know how to communicate with mankind and doesn't really know how to straighten things out. We also forget what is said of our God in Hebrews chapter 4, that we have a high priest who can sympathize with all of our difficulties because he was touched in every point like we are. Let me give you another one. We'll call this one a doting grandfather. Picture in your mind, and those of you that are grandparents, you can easily do this, although you may not admit it, an individual who loves the grandchildren so much that just about anything goes so long as they acknowledge your love. Just to sit on your lap. Nanny, as the kids called my mother-in-law, was in the living room and we had just gotten in. I think the kids were there alone with her all day and Candace was in her lap. And I was kind of walking through the living room and I heard Nanny say to Candace to get down and go do something. I heard this pause, and you know pauses are very loud things. And then I heard this, "No." And I stopped and went turned around. And about the time I turned around, I saw Nanny kind of look at her. And then they broke into laughter and they hugged. And Nanny said, "Isn't she so cute? She's got a mind of her own." I wanted to send Nanny to her room. This is the view of God, that he will just pat us on the head and let us do whatever we want. He's just so happy we say he is our God and we're in the family. This individual finds it very difficult to apply the Ten Commandments because he figures that God will let him off. God is not grandpa. And he hears and sees everything. I was reading of a gentleman, a grandfather who lived with his family. And he was losing his hearing, and the family sort of ignored him, and he would sit over in his rocker and rock away and unable to really hear what was going on. And finally one day he decided it was time to fix that, and he went down and he bought him a couple of hearing aids, and he could hear wonderfully. He came back a couple of weeks later to just get a checkup, and the doctor said, "How's it going?" And he said, "Wonderful, I can hear everything." And the doctor said, your family must be so happy." And he said, "I haven't told my family yet. I've just been sitting around listening." And he said, "I've changed my will 2 times already." No, that's not God. Cute, but not him. He is God. The last one that I would give you is that God is kind of a Mr. Fix-It. He's there whenever you get into a jam. He's not there the rest of the time. He's the kind of person you often hear people talking about, how they got into a difficulty and they prayed and something wonderful happened. But you wonder, where is God the rest of the time? He's sort of like a rabbit's foot that you carry around. You can call his name if you need something. If you need a job, if you need something to work out, you know, all of that, then you go running to God and he'll fix everything. It is that view of him that distorts our perspective. In fact, the Israelites had that problem. In 1 Samuel chapter 4, they were having to battle the Philistines, and they were having difficulty. And so what did they do? They ran back and they got the ark. And they said, "Hi, if we can just bring this ark, which is the representation of God's power and holiness, into battle with us, we'll win. No problem." And God allowed them to lose. He is not a lucky charm. He is not a God that comes along and you can use him whenever you want to make everything just perfect. He's not a Mr. Fix-It. He is a sovereign God. You can see how believing different perceptions of God changes the way we view revelation from God, can't you? So God in Exodus chapter 20 says, "I want you to understand who I am. I am Yahweh. I am Elohim. I am powerful. I am in sovereign control, and you are my people. You belong to me." And on the basis of the preeminence of his character, he graciously reminds them of his provision. He says, "In case you've forgotten the power of Elohim, remember," verse 2b, "who brought you out of the land of Egypt, out of the house of slaves." Did you forget? I make a claim on you because I am the one who brought you out of Egypt. I parted the waters. I brought the plagues. I gave you liberty. I have a right to be your God. Ladies and gentlemen, all those of you that have named Jesus Christ as your Savior, he has all rights in your life. He brought you out of the house of the slave. He has forgiven. He has redeemed you. You now belong to him. He has provided so much. Don't forget. And then I think the command could be summarized this way, and that is the prominence of God. Let's look at verse 3 again. "You shall have no other gods before me." Isn't that a logical conclusion of everything we've said? In light of who he is, his preeminence, and his provision, in light of all of that and the presupposition of faith in him as God, doesn't it make sense that he would say, "Now I am to be the only one"? He would take Israel out of a polytheistic world that is many gods, and he would make them monotheistic, that is, one God. He says, "I am the true God, so don't have any others trailing along. I'm it." Luther, of course, applied this to contemporary man by saying, "That is a God to whom you cherish and you yield your life. That is who your God is." God says, "I want you cherishing me. I alone hold the right to that position." He says, "I don't want any other gods before me." The words "before me," alpine, could be translated "in my face." That's strong. I don't want any gods in my face. And he'll go on in the next commandments that we'll look at and explain that in detail. He's it. He alone is sovereign. Let's wrap it up with two thoughts. First of all, the Ten Commandments are universal, absolute truths. They are not changeable. They do not fluctuate between cultures. These are absolute because God is the God of the universe. He is the creator of all men. And because of that, he has not only given us written revelation, but the writers of Scripture say he has written the law on our hearts. And that is, in Romans chapter 1, a perfect illustration of that person who does not know Jesus Christ, but who knows the law. You go to some remote tribe in some distant country, and you get into that tribe, and you observe, as missionaries have shared with us, and you will find that they know it is wrong to steal. It is wrong to commit adultery. And with that come certain penalties. They don't have this. It is a universal, absolute truth that is not only here, but it is on the hearts of men and women. No one in America could ever claim that it is right to lie because they know in their hearts it is wrong. In fact, because of that, our sin nature yields or produces in us a tendency to what? To lie. Did you teach your child how to lie? Where did he pick it up? Did you teach them to steal? Where did they grab that one from? There is a law, and with that is the opposition to that law within every human being. These are universal, absolute truths. And as this individual said, commandments are out because nobody likes to be commanded, and that is very true. The absolutes are being thrown out. No one likes yes and no. We want all of it gray. Whatever makes you happy, whatever you think you ought to do. The authority is gone because this book is in effect gone from their lives. Note this as well. Number two, the first commandment, as I've mentioned, is the foundation for the other nine. That is, my perspective of who God is. My acknowledgement to God as the sovereign God in my life, that then produces the foundation for me now not to steal, not to kill, not to covet, not to commit adultery. Why all of those things? How is it that I will never commit those, if that's possible? Why? Because I have yielded to the first commandment, which is the foundation, that God is sovereign God in my life. Let me ask you a question. Do you have a problem with honesty? Do you have a problem with coveting? Do you have difficulty with stealing? Do you know where we go to find the foundation for a solution? In acknowledging that God is to be the sovereign God in your life. By yielding to Him, I now have the basis whereby I can live honestly. I can live contentedly. This is the foundation for the other nine.
0: Well, I hope this time in God's Word has been an encouragement to you. That was Stephen Davey, and this is Wisdom for the Heart. Have you ever had a question about the Bible and didn't know where to turn? Maybe a passage puzzled you. Maybe a doctrinal question keeps coming up. Well, we've built a tool to help you with exactly that. It's called the Bible Answer Tool. 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
1: With SRN News, I'm Rich Thomason in Washington. Iran's neighbors are on a state of high alert as the U.S. and Iran continue exchanging fire. Diplomatic efforts to end the war languish. Both Bahrain and Saudi Arabia are warning of Iranian missile attacks. Secretary of State Rubio says allowing Iran to control the all-important Strait of Hormuz would send the wrong message to potential adversaries around the globe.
2: If we create a precedent in the Middle East where a nation state can decide that they are going to control an international waterway, charge a toll, and if you don't pay them, blow up your ships, we have it will repeat itself in other parts of the world, including in this region. So what is at stake here is not simply the issue of what's happening in the Straits of Hormuz. It's a very fundamental principle about freedom of navigation.
1: Oil prices are on the rise. AAA's national average for a gallon of regular gasoline. As of this morning, it's $4.06, and that's up about 5 cents from yesterday. President Trump is not closing the door entirely on diplomacy in the Mideast.
3: While sitting alongside Lebanese President Joseph Aoun, President Trump said he would be willing to speak with Hezbollah as part of an effort to bring greater peace and stability to the Middle East.
4: But I would speak to Hezbollah, and I speak to everybody. I'll speak to people that a lot of people think I shouldn't be speaking to, and things work out. Say this, if the president wants to speak with Hezbollah for a long time, and if the president wanted me to speak to Hezbollah, I would.
3: Hezbollah remains a U.S.-designated foreign terrorist organization. Willie Nelson, The White House.
1: Gulf Coast

This is Getting God's Message, and I'm Lud Goltz. As we continue reading the book of Romans, we'll be able to amplify the focus of Romans and the five main points. Let's begin by amplifying the first main point, the universal need for salvation. Paul explains why humanity is without excuse before God. We can know enough about God from what we see and what He created to humbly bow before Him in worship, but we are bent toward going our own independent way. Rather than bow and worship, we redefine God to fit our own self-determined idea of God. This independent streak is sin and leads to increasing degrees of sinful behavior. What we believe impacts our behavior and attitude. For those who are religious and think they're better than others, Paul further develops his argument in chapter 2 that all are sinners. We'll be judged by how we judge others. God's kindness, tolerance, and patience are designed to lead us to repentance. But if we show contempt for these overtures of God, we'll store up wrath against ourselves for the day of God's wrath, when His righteous judgment will be revealed. Amplifying this truth further in chapter 3, Paul recounts statements made throughout the Old Testament to illustrate our propensity to do evil and resist righteousness. There is none who seeks God, not even one. As Paul comes to the conclusion of this first main section, he summarizes his argument in the universal need for salvation by saying, "All have sinned and fall short of the glory of God." That's our need for God's salvation.

A mighty fortress is our God. I will say of the Lord, He is my refuge and my fortress. My God, in Him will I trust. Hello, dear friend. Hank Farrier at the Bible Broadcasting Network, encouraging you to give us a call right now. If you would like to know more about God, about His Son, Jesus Christ, our Savior. That's why we are here, to share the good news about the Lord Jesus. 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

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People who know anything about communication will tell you that people enjoy hearing their name. They want to know that you know their name, and they would like to hear it. I think Jesus would like to hear you say his name reverently. He wants you to know him. Jesus is the sweetest name I know.

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The gospel is the theme of today's Love Worth Finding message. Dr. Adrian Rogers, the speaker. Looking at 1 Corinthians 15, "Moreover, brethren, I declare to you the gospel which I preached to you, which also you received and in which you stand, by which also you are saved, if you hold fast that word which I preached to you, unless you believed in vain." That is 1 Corinthians, and that's the theme for today's Love Worth Finding. Dr. Adrian Rogers is our speaker. Love Worth Finding begins at 30 minutes after the hour on BBN.

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2: Now, what makes good news? The thing that makes good news, is the possibility of bad news. Good news is not good news unless there's bad news that makes good news. Got it? Got it. Okay, for example, the bad news is the black velvet upon which the diamond of God's grace, the good news of the gospel, dazzles so brilliantly.
1: Welcome to Love Worth Finding, featuring the powerful truth of the gospel, presented practically and simply by Adrian Rogers. You know, the human condition is marked by a single inherent problem, and that is sin. Oftentimes, we try to explain away or excuse sin, redefine it. But until we learn to deal with it, we'll never know forgiveness. The gospel truth only becomes good news when we recognize the bad news, which is our own sin. If you have your Bible, turn now to 1 Corinthians chapter 15, as Adrian Rogers reveals three things to know about the gospel truth.
2: Good news. Good news. It's used over 90 times in the New Testament. And what do you do with good news? Well, friend, you tell it. If it's good news, you need to tell it. Now, what makes good news? The thing that makes good news, is the possibility of bad news. Good news is not good news unless there's bad news that makes good news. What is the bad news? Look in verse 3. For I delivered unto you first of all that which I also received, how that Christ died for. The next two words are the bad news. Our sins. Our sins. Public enemy number one is sin. Sin is a clenched fist in the face of God. Sin is hellish, damnable. The Bible says, for the wages of sin is death. The soul that sinneth, it shall surely die. And the Apostle Paul said in Romans chapter 5 and verse 12, wherefore as by one man sin entered into the world, and death by sin, so death passed upon all men, for that all have sinned. And there is something in human nature that is called sin. And until you deal with the problem, until you admit there is bad news, the gospel will never be good news to you. It is the bad news that makes the good news good. Now, having said that, let's look at the good news. There are three things I want you to see about the gospel today. And I tell you, they are wonderful. What I want you to see today as we look in these first three verses, 1 Corinthians 15, verses 1 through 3, I want you to see the source of the gospel, where it comes from. Then I want you to see the force of the gospel. I want you to see its mighty power. Then I want you to see the course of the gospel. I want you to see where it goes and what it does. Now, what is the source of the gospel? Well, the source of the gospel is the death, burial, and resurrection of Jesus Christ. Look in verse 3, for I delivered unto you first of all. Now, that doesn't mean that's the first thing I said. It may have been the first thing he said, but that isn't what it means here. It means of first importance. This is number one. This is the highest priority. This is the main thing. I have delivered unto you, first of all, of prime importance. There's nothing more important than what I have to say today. I have delivered unto you, first of all, how that which I also received, how that Christ died for our sins according to the Scriptures, that He was buried and that He rose again the third day according to the Scriptures. That is the source of the gospel. The death, burial, and resurrection of Jesus Christ. Now, what is the bad news again? Our sins. He died for our sins. Well, sin brings with it penalty, sin brings with it pollution, and sin brings with it power. It doesn't give you power, it has power over you. Now, how does the death, burial, and resurrection of Jesus deal with our problem? Well, first of all, the death, burial, and resurrection deals with the penalty of our sin. You see, when Jesus Christ died on the cross, That was full payment for our sins. The Bible says he died for our sins. That is, on behalf of our sins. He died to pay our sin debt. As he died, he said, "It is finished. It is paid in full." You see, a holy God, a righteous God, demands that sin must be paid for. God cannot merely overlook sin. God cannot merely forgive sin without payment being made. You say, why not? If God were to do that, he would no longer be holy. He would no longer be just. He would no longer be righteous if he just simply said, "Well, I forgive you." If God willingly, knowingly, deliberately overlooked sin, then God would become a sinner. God would topple from his throne of holiness. Sin must be paid for, but Christ died for our sins. And that deals with the penalty of sin, because the cross of Jesus Christ, according to verse 3, was full payment for our sin. Not only do we have the problem of the penalty of sin, and when he paid our sin debt, he removed the penalty, but there's also the pollution of our sin. Look in verse 4 now, "And he was buried." He was buried. Not only did he die, but he was buried. Not only is there the full payment, there's the free pardon. What do you mean he was buried, Pastor? Well, they put him in that grave. They sealed him in there 3 days and 3 nights. He was in the grave. Well, why is the burial of Jesus Christ a part of the gospel? What did it mean when Jesus Christ was buried, that he had become sin and he died for us and that sin is put out of sight? He is buried. When you get saved, not only does he forgive you so far as judicial forgiveness, but he cleanses you on the inside. "And though your sins be as scarlet, they shall be white as snow. Though they be red like crimson, they shall be as wool." What I'm trying to say is this, friend. Your sins are pardoned, and then they are buried in the grave of God's forgetfulness. You never have to be haunted by the ghost of guilt. You see, the

0: person you used to be is dead, gone, and buried. That's what baptism is all about. We are buried with him by baptism. It's gone. Living, he loved me. Dying, he saved me. Buried, he carried my sins far away. That's what it's all about. He deals not only with the penalty of sin. That's his death. He deals with the pollution of sin. That's his burial. He takes that sin and puts it in the grave of his forgetfulness. But then, look again at this passage of Scripture and verse 4. And the Bible says, and he rose again the third day. Now, what did we say the three problems were? The penalty of sin, the pollution of sin, and the power of sin. He rose again the third day, triumphant over sin. He has broken the back of Satan. He has demolished the power of sin. It was sin that crucified Jesus. It was sin that nailed him to the cross. But now he is raised. Now, look at it very carefully in verse 4. The Bible says, and that he rose again. Literally, the Greek construction is this: he was raised again. He was raised again. Who raised him? Well, God the Father raised him from the dead. Listen to Acts chapter 2, verses 23 and 24. Him, Jesus, being delivered by the determinate counsel and foreknowledge of God, ye have taken, and by wicked hands have crucified and slain, whom God hath raised up, having loosed the pains of death, because it was not possible that he should be holden of it. You see, the resurrection of Jesus Christ was God's stamp of approval upon his life. You see, listen, only ignorance scoffs at the fact that Jesus Christ was here as an individual, as a human person on earth. I mean, everybody knows that he was here. You know, all history, he split the centuries, A.D. and B.C. I mean, we all know he was here. Don't ever say he didn't exist. You know he existed. Now, your only question is, who was the man that existed? You only have three choices. Only three. Either he was a liar who said he was God and knew that he wasn't, or else he was a lunatic who thought he was God and wasn't, or he was the Lord. Now, he was a fact. But now, which was he? Lord, liar, or lunatic? Was he deceiver, deceived, or deity? Well, how do we know which one he was? Well, the Bible says in Romans 1:4, he's shown to be the Son of God with power by the resurrection from the dead. I mean, beyond the shadow of any doubt that he walked out of that grave and that he's shown alive with many infallible proofs, there's more proof that Jesus Christ came out of that grave than that Julius Caesar ever lived. Now, what I'm trying to say is that that means that Satan's back is broken by the resurrection of Jesus Christ. That is God's final stamp of approval upon Jesus. He's declared to be the Son of God with power. He is raised from the dead. He is risen. That, friend, is the gospel truth. That's what the gospel is all about. You see, the bad news is our sins, the penalty of our sins, the pollution of our sins, the power of our sins. But the death, burial, and resurrection of Jesus Christ, that, friend, is God's answer, the good news concerning the bad news. Now, that's the source of the gospel. I want you to notice now the force of the gospel. I want you to see what the gospel does. Well, number one, there's the saving force. Look, if you will, in verse 2. He speaks of the gospel, and he says in verse 2, by which also ye are saved. There's no other way to be saved apart from the gospel. That's the reason that the Apostle Paul said in Romans 1, verse 16, I'm not ashamed of the gospel of Christ, for it is the power of God unto salvation. God has no other way for you to be saved apart from the gospel. Listen to the whole verse. For I'm not ashamed of the gospel of Christ. It is the power of God unto salvation to everyone that believeth, to the Jew first, and also to the Greek. To the Jew first, to God's chosen. It is the power of God to everyone that believes, to be saved from the penalty of sin, to be saved from the pollution of sin, to be set free from the power of sin. There is the saving force of the gospel. No other way to be saved. Now notice what he says here, by which you're saved if you keep in memory what I preached unto you. Now what does it mean to keep in memory? That literally means to hold fast. Hold fast what I preached to you. Don't change it. Don't amend it. Don't embellish it. I mean, if it's new, it's not true. There is only one gospel, no other gospel. It is gloriously simple. It is simply glorious. There's the saving force. There's the sanctifying force. Notice again in verse 2, by which ye are saved. Saved is in the present tense, and it literally means by which you are being saved. Well, you say, now wait a minute, Adrian. Have I been saved, or am I being saved, or will I be saved? Yes. Yes. You see, the gospel, the salvation, it's in the present tense. I have been saved from the penalty of sin. I am being saved from the power of sin. One day I will be saved from the very presence of sin. So the gospel continues to work. You see, God's not finished with me yet. You say, well, if you're so saved, why don't you look and act a little more saved? Well, he's not finished with me. Philippians 1:6 says, he who hath begun a good work in you will perform it unto the day of Jesus Christ. And so salvation is a crisis where you come to God and you say, God, I'm a sinner, forgive my sin, come into my heart and save me. And he does, but it's a crisis that's followed by a process. He continues to work in you, and day by day, he's making you more like the Lord Jesus Christ. Now, therefore, what is the force of the gospel? There's the saving force and the sanctifying force. Now, that's a word we don't use very much, but sanctifying means that he is making you more and more, day by day, more and more like the Lord Jesus Christ. That's what he's doing for me. I haven't stopped growing. I'm light years from what I could be, but oh, if you only knew what I used to be. I'm growing in the grace and knowledge of our Lord and Savior, Jesus Christ. And not only is there the saving force and the sanctifying force, I love this. There's the stabilizing force of the gospel. Look, if you will, in verse 1. Moreover, brethren, I declare unto you the gospel which I preached unto you, which ye also have received, and wherein ye stand. Oh, I love that. You know, it's good news that we can be saved. It's better news that we can be saved and know it. It is glorious news that we can be saved, that we can know that we're saved, and know that once we're saved, we can never lose it. I mean, wherein ye stand. You see, when you get saved, you don't keep him. He keeps you. Let me give you a verse. Now, just put your marker there, 1 Corinthians 15, and just turn left to Romans chapter 14. You want a blessing. It's worth it. I want you to turn to it. Just remember, we're talking about standing. Look in Romans chapter 14 and verse 4. Those of you who want to go around criticizing and judging other people, Paul asked this question, who art thou that judgest another man's servant? To his own master he standeth or falleth. Now watch this. Yea, he shall be holden up, for God is able to make him stand. You look at some poor stumbling Christian and you say, you're unworthy. God says, would you butt out of it? He's my servant, not your servant. And God says, I'm going to tell you something about my servant. I am able to make him stand, and he will be held up. He will be held up. He will. He didn't say might. He didn't say some of them will. I am able, and what I'm able to do, I will do, and you stand in the gospel of Jesus Christ. And once God saves you, my dear friend, by his grace, he keeps you by his grace. Don't ever get the idea that salvation is probation, that he gives you a fresh start and then sees if you can make it. I've told you before, I wouldn't trust the best 15 minutes I ever lived to get me to heaven. Friend, you're saved by the grace of God. You're kept by the grace of God, it is good news that we stand in the gospel. Friend, I want to tell you, I stand assured and I stand amazed. Amazing grace. How sweet the sound. Look, if you will, and go back to 1 Corinthians 15 and look in verse 10. He says, But by the grace of God, I am what I am. We're saved by grace and we're kept by grace. Now, finally and quickly, where is the source of the gospel? It is the death, burial, and resurrection of Jesus Christ. Not in the merit of man, but the mercy of God. Not the goodness of man, but the grace of God. I've talked to you about the force of the gospel. There's the saving force. There's the sanctifying force. There's the stabilizing force of the gospel of Jesus Christ. It's wonderful. Now let me talk to you, dear friend, about what this gospel does in our world, the course of the gospel. Here's the reason I enjoy being a gospel preacher. The gospel of Jesus Christ extends to every person. I love it. I can look to anybody, any place, anywhere on the face of God's green earth and tell them, no matter what you have done, no matter what you've done, if you'll trust Jesus, He'll save you. For whosoever shall call upon the name of the Lord shall be saved. You say, a murderer? Yes. A rapist? Yes. An adulterer? Yes. A thief? Yes. A blasphemer? Yes. Look at what the Apostle Paul said again in verse 10. But by the grace of God I am what I am, and His grace was bestowed upon me, was not in vain. Paul called himself the chiefest of sinners, but he said God's grace reached even me. It extends to every person. It extends, therefore, to every place. If it's every person, it has to be every person in every place, because everybody got to be somewhere. Every place. I mean, it's to the ends of the earth. Anybody can be saved. You show me anytime, anywhere, where anybody ever called on Jesus Christ to save them in repentance and faith, and He didn't save them, then I'll close my Bible and never preach again. Every person, every place. Now watch it. And it extends to every problem. Every problem. You say, Pastor, you don't know my problems. Well, I can reduce them all very simply. Do you know what your problems are? Every problem that you have is a subcategory of three things: sin, sorrow, and death. That's it. And the gospel is the only answer to sin. The gospel is the only answer to sorrow, and the gospel is the only answer to death. There's no other book, there's no other plan, there's no other teacher, there's no other method, there's no other way apart from the good news of the gospel of Jesus Christ to deal with sin and sorrow and death. The course of the gospel, it extends to every person. The course of the gospel, it flows to every place. The course of the gospel, it covers every problem. And of course, you know, the greatest problem is death. We're going to die. But the gospel is that Christ was raised from the dead and has conquered the grave. Do you have a loved one in heaven? Oh, friend, if he is there, if she is there, they're there because of the gospel of Jesus Christ that's conquered sin, death, hell, and the grave. And every problem that you'll ever have is answered in the gospel of Jesus Christ.
1: Well, have you acknowledged the bad news of sin so that you could know the good news of the gospel? Maybe you have never trusted Jesus, and you'd like to do that right now. I'd like to lead you in a prayer. Pray something like this from your heart in your own words. Oh God in heaven, I know that I'm a sinner and that you're holy, and my sin separates me from you. But you sent Jesus on a rescue mission. He lived a sinless life and went to the cross to pay my sin debt, and then He rose again to new life. And right now, I receive the forgiveness that you're offering me. Come into my life. Change me from the inside out. Take me from death to life, I pray, in Jesus' name. Amen. 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
1: With SRN News, I'm Rich Thomason in Washington. President Trump is warning Iran the U.S. will destroy one bridge or one power plant each time Iran shoots at a ship in the Strait of Hormuz. The warning on social media comes as the U.S. puts the pedal to the metal in its Iran offensive.
2: The U.S. military completed an 11th night of strikes on Iran. Central Command saying the latest targets included aircraft hangars and drone storage sites. Iranian air defenses activated near the capital, Tehran, and Iran's state-run news agency reported explosions in half a dozen provinces. Before those strikes, Iran's interior minister had traveled to Pakistan, a key mediator. But at the White House Tuesday, President Trump told reporters,
3: "Until they're ready to meet in a meaningful way, we have no interest."
2: And the conflict appears to be widening. Yemen's Houthi rebels declaring a naval blockade of Saudi Arabia, vowing to block the Bab el-Mandeb Strait and cut shipping between the Red Sea and the Gulf of Aden. With the Strait of Hormuz blocked, Saudi Arabia has been relying on a pipeline to the Red Sea to get oil out to market. I'm Ben Thomas.
1: The Gulf Coast, Louisiana in particular, bracing for Bertha, the tropical storm expected to make landfall southeast of New Orleans late tonight or early tomorrow morning. Meanwhile, it's cleanup today across parts of the east, pounded by a series of strong storms. New Jersey Governor Mikey Sherrill blames a computer glitch for 6,600 non-citizens finding their way onto the state's voter rolls. OpenAI says its artificial intelligence system hacked into another AI company all on its own, no outside direction. OpenAI calls it an unprecedented cyber incident. On Wall Street this hour, the Dow 96 points higher, while the NASDAQ is down 124 points. This is SRN News.
4: That's the news of the changing world scene. 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It's Proverbs 28:5. Evil men understand not judgment, but they that seek the Lord understand all things. That's Proverbs 28:5. 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
5: Welcome to Johnny Erickson Tada Sharing Hope. One thing I've

name of Jesus, as we know from Scripture, that name has power. Even Revelation 19 says that, quote, the testimony of Jesus is the spirit of prophecy. Look, if you want to do something prophetic, give the testimony of Jesus. Say his name and how he's changed your life and how he makes you happy. Now, you may say to yourself, but Johnny, I'm not qualified. I don't know much about the Bible. I'm afraid people might corner me with tough questions. You may excuse yourself, explaining that you have not been through evangelism explosion. Or you might say that you've never taken training from the Pocket Testament League 7-lesson self-paced evangelism boot camp course. or you've never done Billy Graham's weekend evangelism equipping seminar. Oh, and you know there are scores of other evangelism courses that you've never delved into either. So you might say, I'm not trained. I've never done a course of study. I don't qualify. Well, if that's you, I want you to consider the example of, now get this, the shepherds on the hillside above Bethlehem the night that Jesus was born. The angels appeared in the heavens and gave them a message, basically saying, here's the good news. Christ has come with his peace. Really, that was about it. How interesting that the Lord chose to first give that salvation message to shepherds. Because my pastor, Bob Birkus, tells me that the Torah says that the testimony of shepherds wasn't even allowed in a human court of law. They didn't count. They were unreliable witnesses. So why would God pick them to first ring out the good news? Well, because God delights in getting his message out through unskilled, ill-equipped, unqualified, and poorly trained people. Yep, that was the shepherds on the hill that night. But their unreliability should encourage you, because you too may be unskilled, ill-equipped, untrained, and friends might even think your word unreliable. But that's where the power of the Holy Spirit comes into play. All you need to do is share the testimony of Jesus, the name of Jesus, and how he has lived out in your life. What has he done for you? How has he changed you? You begin sharing that simple story once or twice, and with each testimony, you'll grow more bold, more courageous, and even more convincing. Look, if you want to do something prophetic, give the testimony of Jesus and how he's changed your life. As the old Puritans would say, find your voice and give it spine. Friend, find your voice and give it courage, give it conviction, give it your all. For there is power, there's life and salvation in the name of Jesus. And if you would like to see how I share the story of Jesus, then visit my radio page today, where I have posted a link to the Johnny and Friends page where the gospel of Jesus is made clear. 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

Hello there, friend. Hank Farrier here at the Bible Broadcasting Network. I was just looking at our website and remind you that we have our Good News Memory Verse up there. We have a new Good News Memory Verse every week, beginning on Sunday, the Lord's Day, the first day of the week. And our verse this week is Proverbs 28:5. Evil men understand not judgment, but they that seek the Lord understand all things. Proverbs 28:5. Good news from BBN, all Christian radio for you. 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

Insight for Living begins at 30 minutes after the hour on this Wednesday. You're on BBN. Your teacher is Dr. Chuck Swindoll. And he is a joyful man, Dr. Chuck Swindoll. He always seems to be overflowing with the joy of the Lord. Psalm 118, verse 24 says, "This is the day which the Lord hath made. We will rejoice and be glad in it." Let's simply be joyful for this day that the Lord has given us. And we also should be joyful for the salvation that Jesus provides. Joy overflowing.

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1: Have you ever looked at your circumstances and concluded that the timing is just all wrong? That the situation is too messy, too complicated, too far gone for anything good to come from it? We've all been there. But what if the very moment that looks most impossible to you is precisely the moment God has been waiting for? Today on Insight for Living, Chuck Swindoll begins a message that will challenge everything you think you know about impossible situations. 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
2: If you have a copy of the scriptures with you today, will you open your Bible to the third gospel, named the Gospel by Luke, first chapter beginning at verse 26 through verse 38, we have one of the early accounts of that scene where Mary was informed of the plan of God for the bringing of his son, the Messiah. Luke 1:26. Now in the sixth month, the angel Gabriel was sent from God to a city in Galilee called Nazareth, to a virgin engaged to a man whose name was Joseph, of the descendants of David, and the virgin's name was Mary. And coming in, he said to her, "Greetings, favored one, the Lord is with you." She was very perplexed at this statement, kept pondering what kind of salutation this was. The angel said to her, "Do not be afraid, Mary, for you have found favor with God. And behold, you will conceive in your womb and bear a son, and you shall name him Jesus. He will be great and will be called the Son of the Most High, and the Lord God will give him the throne of his father David, and he will reign over the house of Jacob forever, and his kingdom will have no end." Mary said to the angel, "How can this be, since I am a virgin?" The angel answered and said to her, "The Holy Spirit will come upon you, and the power of the Most High will overshadow you. And for that reason, the Holy Child shall be called the Son of God. And behold, even your relative Elizabeth has also conceived a son in her old age. And she who was called barren is now in her sixth month. For nothing will be impossible with God." And Mary said, "Behold, the bondslave of the Lord. May it be done to me according to your word." And the angel departed from her.
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2: The old college professor loved to ask each entering class the same question. "What would you recommend?" And then he spelled out the situation. A middle-aged man was rather ill-tempered and sometimes brutal. According to some reports, he drank too much. He had a hard time holding a job, and he was weak-willed. His wife, she was not well physically. Ultimately, she died of the disease that had plagued her for years, tuberculosis. Of the eight children born to her, only three lived to adulthood. At this particular time and in that region of the world, death rate among children was high. Only three out of five made it to adulthood. They died of typhoid fever, diphtheria, smallpox, and the most dread of all diseases at the time, syphilis. The woman now discovers she is, again, pregnant. Chances are good she will not live through childbirth. All right, class, what would you recommend? Not surprisingly, the great majority, year after year, almost in unison and without hesitation, in one word announced abortion. And as they had a chance to explain it, the woman has no reason to give birth, to struggle through the birth and possibly die. Congratulations, said the prof. You have just killed Ludwig van Beethoven. On the 6th of December each year, music lovers the world over pause and recognize the enduring music of this genius, who in less than 60 years on this earth left us with music we love to hear to this day. Most of us had little, if any, awareness of the threatening situation that surrounded his birth. And by the way, his mother lived on, which is often the case. We celebrate the lives of great men and women, some of them having been borderline geniuses during their earthly life, having left great contributions to this earth. And seldom do we pause and think about that which surrounded the pregnancy of their mother and the early childhood of their lives. Travel from the 1770s back a number of centuries to another era and another time. A time when most women needed to think twice before they even gave thought to a new birth. Sherwood Wirt, now gone from us, leaves this in his legacy as he describes the times. The people were being heavily taxed and faced every prospect of sharp increases to cover the expanding military expenses. The threat of world domination by a cruel, ungodly, power-intoxicated band of terrorists was ever just below the threshold of consciousness. Moral deterioration had corrupted the upper levels of society and was moving rapidly into the broad base of the populace. Intense nationalistic feeling was clashing openly with new and sinister forms of imperialism. Conformity was the spirit of the age. Government handouts were being issued with increasing lavishness to keep the population from rising up and throwing out its leaders. Interest rates were spiraling upward in the midst of an inflated economy. External religious observances were considered a political asset. An abnormal emphasis was being placed on sports and athletic competitions. Racial tensions were at the breaking point. The one in charge of the nation was now approving the deaths of babies. In such a time and amid such a people, a child was born to a migrant couple who just signed up for a fresh round of taxation. It doesn't sound like the kind of setting into which you would want anyone to be born. And if given the opportunity to offer our recommendation, we would probably say, get out of the country at best, or don't even have that child at worst. But God's opinion, which is always greater than ours, stated so clearly in Galatians 4 and verse 4, when the fullness of time came, God sent forth his son. I like the way one of the paraphrases renders it. When the right time came, the time God decided on, he sent his son. It's easy to forget the kind of times into which Jesus was born. And what makes his birth all the more amazing is that it was, in God's estimation, the right moment. Though in the world's eyes, there would have been 100 reasons to choose another time, either before then or after the fact. But those prophecies waited to be fulfilled. And that is what was accomplished according to God's promise, just as he planned. Some dear friend of our family told Cynthia and me, even before we started having children, if you wait till you can afford them, you'll never have children. Wise words. If God were to wait until time was just right, there would never have been a son sent. But against all the odds, and in spite of the threatening situation that even this young couple faced after the birth, God brought forth his son. And by the way, he had all of the arrangements put together before time ever began. I provided you in my outline today on the reverse side a chart I want you to look at. Sometimes it is difficult to track the original events when they are packed together and covered in various books of the Bible. So I've not only given you the event, but I've also given you the scriptures that you can track from one to the other. There are 10 of them, and they climax, of course, at Luke 2 with the birth of the baby in Bethlehem. The events began with the angel's visit with Zacharias, and then following that, Elizabeth, his wife, has the wonderful news that she will conceive in her old age. Following that, the angel visits with Mary to tell her of this miraculous conception that would soon happen. After that, Mary actually conceives. And then she has this visit with Joseph, which is implied in Matthew's account. Following that, Joseph's initial reaction, which imagination helps us understand, is full of all the struggles any one of us could identify with. And then there's Mary's trip to visit her relative Elizabeth, followed by Joseph's dream and his decision. Early on, he chose that he will simply divorce her, just put her away. In the dream, he realizes from the presence of the angel who visits with him that this is of God. Joseph and Mary are then married, and then shortly thereafter, they're on their way to Bethlehem, where she comes to term and has the child. Those events will help you put the pieces together as various times are mentioned during these next few days regarding our Savior's arrival. What we want to do today is focus on the third of those 10 events, and that would be the visit of Gabriel with Mary, the mother-to-be. The account is in Luke chapter 1, and the main part we're considering is verses 26 to 38, which really identifies two people and focuses on them. One is an angel named Gabriel, and one is a young woman who is a virgin named Mary. Understand, men and women, that this is a first. This is a first. I know that every year we return to these scenes, and every time we return, if you're not careful, it's sort of a ho-hum. Here we go again with the same story. Though it's the same story, the events surrounding it and the thoughts related to it are all fresh, if you will allow your mind to ponder them. The angel we read in verse 26 is sent from God to a city in Galilee called Nazareth. But before that is mentioned, we're told it was in the sixth month. If a person is reading the gospel by Luke for the first time, there is only one question that individual would ask. The sixth month of what? The sixth month of the year? The sixth month, since he had already told Mary there would be a visit? No, neither of the two. This is the sixth month of Elizabeth's pregnancy. Her relative, up in years, has already been told and has had the thrill of her life to know that she would conceive. She conceives a child, and now the baby's been growing 6 months in her womb. It's in that sixth month the angel Gabriel comes to Mary. I'm sure Mary, the relative of Elizabeth, has had a great delight in thinking what fun it will be to hold that little baby in her arms. Little does Mary realize she'll have her own baby to hold in her arms in 9 months. She would never have anticipated it. But before we get there, look, this appears to be a sudden event. The angel Gabriel is sent from God to a city in Galilee, but it isn't sudden. In the council of divine decrees, before there was ever time on earth, before there was ever matter, before there was a sun, moon, or stars, the Godhead together planned salvation. And in the plan of salvation, it was ordained that this angel be sent on this particular day to this particular woman living in this particular place. The reason I overwork this is because we have no business thinking that because something happens suddenly on earth, that it's sort of a surprise to God. It's as though the heavens are going, wow, we didn't know that was going to happen. Look at this. As a matter of fact, nothing is a surprise to our God. Planning our salvation, knowing our need for the Savior, our God already has put together the plan that on this very day, at this particular time, this angel, the messenger angel, would leave the throne room of the Father and come to this earth. And we read he would come to the city in Galilee called Nazareth. The reason Luke writes it like that is because there were people reading it for the first time who would not know where Nazareth was. His gospel would spread across the whole known world, but who ever heard of Nazareth? It's a tiny place. And if you think Nazareth is small, Bethlehem is even smaller. I mean, to us, Bethlehem is, whoa, Bethlehem. And then you go there and you say, as you look at that, that's it? Is that all there is to Bethlehem? And Nazareth. He has to tell him it's in Galilee. And if that's obscure, think of trying to find the woman there that he was. Oh, there was no trouble finding her. Remember, he's sent from God. And never forget, when something occurs in your life, it's been allowed by God. Don't look upon it as a coincidence. Don't think of it as just being in the right place at the right time. I spoke last week on unidentified inner promptings. I call them UIPs. Oh, you should read my emails this week. People have gotten UIPs all over the place. Some of them, I'm not sure they're UIPs, but that's okay. Others, they have genuinely been. One lady stood in tears this morning to tell me about an event that she said, you would not believe how this occurred. I said, I believe it. As a matter of fact, God planned it. Mary knows nothing of it. She's never read Luke 1. She's just living her life, doing whatever a young Jewish teenager would be doing. But never doubt it. The destination is determined. The person is selected. The situation is complicated. And the mission is humanly impossible. All four are true. Let me unpack them. First, the destination. The angel was to go to the city called, really we would call it a village, called Nazareth. Nazareth is where Mary lived. It's where Joseph lived. It's where they have been betrothed. Unlike today, in those days, in a Jewish marriage, there was the commitment to one another followed by the signing of a betrothal covenant, which lasted usually about a year. During that year, they were known as husband and wife. Though they didn't live together, they were not intimate with one another. They were seen as husband and wife, which explains why he is called her husband on occasion, though they've not actually been married. But the betrothal was a permanent engagement. It could be broken only by divorce, or in the case of unfaithfulness, stoning. They are committed to one another in this betrothal, and the angel is to find her in the city of Nazareth, and he does so. So the person is selected. She is a virgin. Parthenos is the Greek term, one who has never been intimate with a man. Parthenos. It's used also by Matthew in his account. And here it's used in Luke. She is the virgin. Never knew a man. Now, the situation is complicated. Complicated. Why? Because the plan of God required depositing on this earth a sinless but very human individual. How do you get a child born without sin who comes from the womb of his mother or her mother? How do you do that? The possibilities get a little bit complicated. I took my time this week to think through what those possibilities were. Listen to them. First, God could have chosen a human mother and a human father and then put the baby there and have them have the child. The problem is you've got a sinful product. I know, everyone but your grandchild falls in the category. But trust me, every person born on this earth is a sinner, except Jesus. How do you do that? Can't come from just an average man and woman that's the result of intercourse and then the baby 9 months later is born. You'd have a sinful child. And through God's plan, all the way back to the fall of Adam, sin entered into the world and death by sin, so death passed upon all men and women. We are sinners by birth, by choice, and by nature. So he can't use even a good or godly man and woman together. So that won't work. Well, the second possibility is neither one. Just leave a divinely given gift on a doorstep. Mary finds the baby and claims him. The problem there, he's not truly human. Hasn't had a birth. So that won't work. The third possibility is to send a soul and spirit to live in a person already on earth. The problem is it would not be his own body, nor could it be said that he is truly human, but has in fact been brought into a life. So this leaves only the option, number four, the supernatural conception. The womb of Mary would be that earthly vehicle. However, the embryo would bypass the contamination with sin, since the tiny speck of life within Mary's womb would have been made possible, as we're going to read, by the Holy Spirit. The miracle is often called the virgin birth miracle. It's the virgin conception that is miraculous. The fact that a virgin could conceive is the miracle. The birth is very normal after the full 9 months have run their course. Never before, never since has this ever occurred. So now we come to this impossible situation, and I love it that it's impossible. I love it when God does the impossible. G. Campbell Morgan writes this: He was the God-man, not God indwelling a man, of such there have been many, not a man deified, of such there have been none, save in the myths of the pagan systems of thought, but God and man combining in one personality the two natures, a perpetual enigma and mystery baffling the possibility of explanation. Having read that, I'm now going to explain what baffles the possibility of explanation. Always makes me smile when I think about that. Like the statement, thanks be to God for his gift, too wonderful for words. And then I speak on it for 30 minutes to give you the words that are too wonderful for us to grasp. How do we really put it all together? How do we make sense out of what is absolutely impossible? You just keep reading the text. You keep reading the Holy Word of God. He comes to a virgin engaged to a man whose name was Joseph. Of the descendants of David, and the virgin's name was Mary. Remember, she wasn't expecting it. It was an absolute sudden surprise to her. She looks up and she sees the visible manifestation of an angelic being. Coming in, he said to her, "Hail, favored one, the Lord is with you." You're not surprised to read that she was very perplexed, verse 29. She's not questioning it. In fact, she's not disagreeing with it. She's just puzzled by it. How could this be? I've never been intimate with Joseph. I do not know a man.
1: Mary was puzzled, but not resistant. just completely overwhelmed by something she never saw coming. If you've ever stood in a moment like that, wondering how God could possibly work through circumstances this unexpected, keep listening as Chuck Swindoll continues to let this beautiful story unfold. This is Insight for Living. Chuck titled his message, The Spirit's Most Significant Mission. It's the final installment in Chuck's 12-part teaching series called How Great is Our God. I'm Bill Meyer. Join us when Chuck Swindoll continues his message called The Spirit's Most Significant Mission, Thursday on Insight for Living.

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1: With SRN News, I'm Rich Thomason in Washington. President Trump is putting Iran on notice, warning Iran it will lose a bridge or a power plant each and every time it fires on a ship in the Strait of Hormuz. Secretary of State Rubio says Iran cannot be allowed to control that strategic waterway.
2: If we create a precedent in the Middle East where a nation state can decide that they are going to control an international waterway, charge a toll, and if you don't pay them, blow up your ships, we have created a very dangerous precedent.
1: The U.S. has carried out an 11th night of military strikes on Iran. It is one of a U.S. president's most solemn duties. Today, President Trump attending the dignified transfer ceremony for four U.S. service members recently killed in the Mideast. Along with the military aspect of the Iran war, Secretary of War Hegseth is also dealing with having to pay for the conflict, fighting that battle this week on Capitol Hill.
3: Hegseth provided the new estimate, a $95 billion package, during a combative Senate Appropriations Committee hearing. Several times, protesters interrupted his opening remarks.
4: The supplemental funding request is not a substitute.
3: The secretary outlaid the FY26 budget request.
4: On the readiness front, we requested $21 billion. On the capabilities side, we requested $46 billion.
3: Hegseth said the supplemental war funding is an urgent, necessary injection of money, a generational investment in the military. Bernie Bennett, Washington.
1: Large swath of the east has been pounded by severe storms, flooding rains, fierce winds. Among the hardest hit states, West Virginia. Governor Patrick Morrisey placing all of the state's counties under a state of emergency, flooding widespread. Tropical storm Bertha expected to make landfall along the Louisiana Gulf Coast late tonight or early tomorrow morning. On Wall Street, the Dow is up 72 points, NASDAQ down 122. This is SRN News.
5: That's the news of the changing world scene. 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It's Proverbs 28:5. Evil men understand not judgment, but they that seek the Lord understand all things. That's Proverbs 28:5. Your good news from God's Word.

An oasis in a desert of radio sound. We are BBN. Those letters BBN stand for Bible Broadcasting Network. So you can believe that we believe the Bible. And in a few minutes, we will hear Elizabeth Elliot with Gateway to Joy. She's in a series right now called Who is Jesus? And today she's going to speak about the power of Jesus. Listen to Elizabeth Elliot and Gateway to Joy at 15 minutes after the hour.

0: In 1 Peter 1, the Bible says, "As he which hath called you is holy, so be ye holy in all manner of conversation." That is, in every aspect of how we live. We have to learn to think spiritually. Welcome to Gateway to Joy. Here's Elizabeth Elliott to challenge and encourage us to holy living.
1: You are loved with an everlasting love. That's what the Bible says. And underneath are the everlasting arms. This is your friend Elizabeth Elliott, talking again today about who is this Jesus. I've given you some very interesting quotations from Malcolm Muggeridge, a journalist, from C.S. Lewis, a professor from Cambridge and author of many books. He was probably the greatest Christian apologist of this century, Thomas Jefferson, and now one from a historian named Yaroslav Pelikan. Yaroslav Pelikan. "If it were possible," he says, "with some sort of super magnet to pull up out of history every scrap of metal bearing at least a trace of his name, how much would be left? It is from his birth that most of the human race dates its calendars. It is by his name that millions curse, and in his name millions pray." In the first three chapters of the Gospel of Mark, we read about Jesus' power. He had power over demons, power over sickness, miraculous power, and we see that almost immediately in his earthly ministry, he was scrutinized and criticized by the religious leaders of all people. It was the common people who heard him gladly. The religious leaders, recognizing a tremendous threat to their own ministry, were very suspicious. They felt that he could not be a proper Jewish rabbi and do some of the things that he was doing. Anyone who so much as attempts to live a holy life will be suspect. That was true in Jesus' time. It was true before Jesus' time. You know, Socrates wrote, "If any man ever arises who will speak the truth, he will have his eyes gouged out and he will be crucified." That was a secular thinker, Socrates. Not far from the truth, was he? "In the world," Jesus said, "you will have tribulation. But be of good cheer. I have overcome the world." The world believes lies very often. The world manipulates the truth of God. In one of Charles Colson's books, he speaks of the four myths that are popular today. Number one is the goodness of man. Number two, the coming utopia. Number three, the relativity of moral values. And number four, radical individualism. Now the first two, the goodness of man and a coming utopia, deny the biblical truth about man's fallen nature. They put faith not in God and his redemptive plan, but in politics and man's hopelessly inadequate projects for improvement. Number three, the relativity of moral values. You know, we really can't stand categorical imperatives, can we? Almost as soon as someone pronounces one of these imperatives, the reaction is, "But wait a minute. But what about? But if so-and-so?" There's always the search for answers rather than the search for holiness. God's Word has given us the standard, the pure, high, holy standard. In the Ten Commandments, we have a brief summary in the Old Testament, and in the New Testament, we have a far higher standard than was ever understood by the Old Testament prophets. We are told, be holy, for I am holy. It's God who speaks to us. Jesus came to show what holiness looks like here on this earth with human limitations, the limitations of space and time and a physical body. The relativity of moral values. Charles Colson says, we have chaos and confusion because there's no dividing line between good and evil, noble and base. There is a crisis of truth. Each individual's moral vision is regarded as purely personal. How often we've heard people say, don't jam your morality down my throat. And I would like to ask a person who says that, why shouldn't I? Is it wrong for me to jam my morality down your throat? Now, that's not what I want to do, but that person is jamming his morality down my throat, isn't he, when he tells me that I'm not allowed to do that. Is there a standard of truth? Is there such a thing as absolute truth? Christians believe that there is. Although, God help us, we certainly don't always live by it. We don't act as though we believe it. But in today's world, no preference is morally preferable. We're told that there's such a thing as sexual preference, as if there is an array of options, and we may merely choose the one that happens to suit us, the one that makes us feel good. Truth is the living word of God. It's inconvenient, at best, and the world tells us it's destructive of our happiness. Who wants to keep the law of God? We'd rather have fun. We'd rather feel comfortable. And we don't want people tampering with our self-life. In the third chapter of the Gospel of Mark, verse 13, it tells us that Jesus went up on a mountainside and called to him those he wanted, and they came to him. He appointed 12, designating them apostles, that they might be with him and that he might send them out to preach and to have authority to drive out demons. And then it gives the names of those apostles. Then it says Jesus entered a house, and again a crowd gathered so that he and his disciples were not even able to eat. When his family heard about this, they went to take charge of him, for they said, he is out of his mind. That's a poignant little statement there. To think that even his family began to wonder about who he was and what he was doing. And his brothers and his mother apparently feared the worst. Let me read to you what Napoleon said about Jesus. He says, I know men, and I tell you that Jesus Christ is no mere man. Between him and every other person in the world, there is no possible term of comparison. Alexander, Caesar, Charlemagne, and I have founded empires. But on what did we rest the creations of our genius? Upon force. Jesus Christ founded his empire upon love. And at this hour, millions of men would die for him. That's from Napoleon. The teachers of the law in Jesus' time said he is possessed by Beelzebub, which is a name for demons or Satan. By the prince of demons, he is driving out demons, they said. The religious leaders were faced with the incredible claims and the wild generosity and humility of this powerful rabbi, and they were just plain jealous. When you can't answer an argument, kill the perpetrator, or at least do your best to discredit his authority and defame his character. Isn't that the way we're tempted to do today? If someone speaks the truth and we don't happen to like it, it makes us feel uncomfortable. it arouses perhaps guilt in us because we know it's the truth, then the easiest thing to do is to discredit the one who has spoken the truth or the one who lives the truth. And Jesus explains to us the differences in people's response when he gave the parable of the sower, the man who goes out and sows seed, and it falls on different kinds of ground. That's in chapter 4 of the Gospel of Mark. A farmer went out to sow his seed. As he was scattering the seed, some fell along the path, and the birds came and ate it up. Some fell on rocky places where it did not have much soil. It sprang up quickly because the soil was shallow. But when the sun came up, the plants were scorched, and they withered because they had no root. And he tells about the other reasons why the seed didn't spring up. But then when he speaks to his disciples and explains to them the meaning of the parable, he said, some people are like seed along the path where the word is sown. As soon as they hear it, Satan comes and takes away the word that was sown in them. Others, like seed sown on rocky places, hear the word and at once receive it with joy. But since they have no root, they last only a short time. When trouble or persecution comes because of the word, they quickly fall away. Still others, like seed sown among thorns, hear the word, but the worries of this life, the deceitfulness of wealth, and the desires for other things come in and choke the word, making it unfruitful. Others, like seed sown on good soil, hear the word, accept it, and produce a crop.
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And here at BBN, sometimes we say, Jesus is the name above every name. And we proclaim that name here at BBN, that at the name of Jesus, every knee should bow of things in heaven and things in earth and things under the earth, and that every tongue should confess that Jesus Christ is Lord, to the glory of God the Father.

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Did you realize that there are two instances in the Bible where God provided water from a rock? One was at Rephidim in Exodus 17, and the other at Kadesh in Numbers 20. In the first incident at Rephidim, God told Moses to strike the rock, which he did, and water was provided. In the second incident at Kadesh, God told Moses to do something different. He told him to speak to the rock. But Moses was upset with the people, and he again struck the rock. Well, God provided water for the people, but he punished Moses. Moses had failed to follow God's instructions and honor God's holiness before the community by just speaking to the rock. And God said that neither one of them would be allowed to lead the people into the promised land. God can certainly provide miracles, but that doesn't mean we should not do what he says to do.

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1: "Social media absolutely saved my life," exclaimed the young mother. She was with her 9-year-old and a 7-year-old friend. All were stuck in the house as floodwaters caused by Hurricane Harvey rose. The Category 4 hurricane made landfall in Texas on August 25, 2017. It dropped more than 50 inches of rain on the city of Houston. Calls to emergency services produced nothing, so Maritza, the young mother, decided to post a message describing their plight to her social media page as a last resort. The post was seen and shared, and rescuers arrived within 30 minutes. What a great example of the good that can be done through this tool of technology. It begs the question, though, do you follow the Bible Broadcasting Network on social media? 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Beautiful images provide the setting for truth from God's Word. A recent post used Revelation 19:5, "Hallelujah, for the Lord God omnipotent reigneth." 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They're located in the upper right-hand corner of the screen. Follow us, like the posts, and share them widely. After Maritza and the kids were rescued, she posted her gratitude, saying, "One of you had connections, and all I can say is I'll be eternally grateful." You and I have the connection many around us need, and social media is a great way to rescue them.
2: It's time to pray.
3: I exhort, therefore, that first of all supplications, prayers, intercessions, and giving of thanks be made for all men, for kings, and for all that are in authority, that we may lead a quiet and peaceable life in all godliness and honesty. For this is good and acceptable in the sight of God our Savior, who will have all men to be saved and to come unto the knowledge of the truth.

0: God's people are not to be controlled by fear, even when we live in uncertain times. Instead, we are to honor Christ as Lord in our hearts. We're to live with a clear conscience, and we are to be ready to give a gracious answer for the hope that we have in Him. Peter writes in 1 Peter 3, beginning in verse 13, "And who is he that will harm you, if ye be followers of that which is good? But, and if ye suffer for righteousness' sake, happy are ye. And be not afraid of their terror, neither be troubled. But sanctify the Lord God in your hearts, and be ready always to give an answer to every man that asketh you a reason of the hope that is in you, with meekness and fear. Having a good conscience, that whereas they speak evil of you as of evildoers, they may be ashamed that falsely accuse your good conversation in Christ. For it is better, if the will of God be so, that ye suffer for well-doing than for evil-doing." That was 1 Peter 3, verses 13 through 17. Now join me as we go together to the Lord in prayer for our nation. Heavenly Father, thank you that you are sovereign over every circumstance. Nothing that unfolds in our nation today has escaped your notice, and nothing is beyond your power. So help us to honor Christ as Lord in our hearts, so that we're not governed by fear, but by faith. Make us eager to do what is right, even when it's difficult or unpopular. May our lives reflect the character of Christ. May our words always be spoken with gentleness, respect, and with a clear conscience. Lord, today we pray for those along the Gulf Coast as Tropical Storm Bertha threatens their communities, and we ask you to protect families, strengthen those who are preparing for the storm, give wisdom to emergency officials and first responders, and help neighbors care for one another in practical ways during this time of uncertainty. Father, we also thank you for the knowledge and the abilities that you've given mankind as new discoveries continue to advance medicine, science, and technology, and help our nation pursue innovation with discernment, always remembering that no technology can replace the value of human life or the wisdom that comes only from you. We also pray for those who are shaping the public conversation about artificial intelligence. Give honesty to those who lead. Give wisdom to those who write our laws. Give humility to those whose decisions may influence generations to come. And may truth prevail over political advantage, over financial gain, over personal ambition. May our nation always seek what is good, right, and beneficial for our people. Father, we remember today the families of the four American soldiers whose remains have returned home. We ask, Lord, that you would draw near to those who mourn. Comfort parents, spouses, children, friends, and fellow service members with your presence. Strengthen the men and women who continue serving far from home, often in dangerous places, and remind them that they're never beyond your care. Lord, our world often responds to fear with anger and to uncertainty with division. Help us as your people to respond differently. Fill us with courage that is marked by humility. Give us conviction that is tempered with grace, and confidence that rests in Christ alone. Make us faithful witnesses whose lives point others to the hope that is found in Him. And now, Lord, bless our nation and be glorified in us today. We pray in the strong name of Jesus Christ. Amen.
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2: With SRN News, I'm Bob Agnew in Washington. It has to be done. That sober assessment today from President Trump as he prepared to depart for over a Dover Air Force Base to oversee the dignified transfer of four American soldiers killed last week in the war with Iran.
3: They said, and they all of them said very strongly, we cannot let Iran have a nuclear weapon. They won't have a nuclear weapon. So we're going to honor them and one of the hardest things to do. For me, it's one of the hardest things to do as a president, but it has to be done.
2: It was a political victory for the president on Tuesday as his endorsed candidate, Andy Biggs, captures a GOP nomination for Arizona governor.
4: Congressman Andy Biggs has won the Republican nomination for Arizona governor. Biggs overwhelmingly defeated fellow Congressman David Schweikert in the primary. He'll face Democratic Governor Katie Hobbs in what could be one of the closest governor races in November. Biggs is a fierce ally of President Trump and was endorsed by the president. Democrats are locked in a close primary contest in a battleground U.S. House district. Emergency physician Amish Shah is leading Marlene Galan Woods for the chance to take on Jay Feely, the former Arizona Cardinals kicker who won the Republican primary with Trump's endorsement. I'm Mike Hempen.
2: Oil prices gaining in international trading. Brent crude up $2.89 a barrel. New Jersey officials investigating major voter registration error. Here's Willie Nelson.
5: New Jersey Governor Mikey Sherrill says a software error in the state's motor vehicle system mistakenly registered roughly 6,600 non-citizens to vote between June 2023 and June 2024. Officials say about 400 of those individuals went on to cast ballots. The disclosure comes as President Trump has renewed his calls for stronger voter registration safeguards, including support for the Save America Act. Willie Nelson, Washington.
2: This is SRN News.
6: That's the news of the changing world scene. 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It's Proverbs 28:5. Evil men understand not judgment, but they that seek the Lord understand all things. That's Proverbs 28:5. Your good news from God's Word.

Magnifying the name of Jesus, we are BBN, where you will hear Christian classics in a few minutes. You may have missed Christian classics yesterday. If you did, you just missed the first episode of a new book, a new Christian classic. So you're not far behind. You can catch up just by listening today and by also listening to yesterday's Christian classics.

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In the Arena is the story. In the Arena continues the story of Isabel Kuhn. Isabel was convinced that the trials of her life as a missionary were arena experiences, which God used not to punish her, but to reveal himself. Listen to today's episode of In the Arena with Christian Classics. Lynn Brooks, your narrator, beginning at 15 after the hour.

0: From the studios of the Bible Broadcasting Network, we present Christian Classics, reading from a book that has influenced the lives of many people. Our narrator is Lynn Brooks.
1: Today I'll be reading chapter 2 from the book, In the Arena. Anyway, here was my first obstacle to answering God's call. My mother was adamant and became hysterical as the conversation along this line continued. I was set to obey the Bible, and it said, "Honor thy father and thy mother." How could I prepare to be a missionary when my mother said it would kill her and she would never consent? I went to my father, who had always been an earnest lay preacher and who had offered me to God for China when I was born. Here surely I would find encouragement. But no.
2: "I'm willing for you to be a missionary, but I won't help you financially," he said. "You'll have to take up Bible studies somewhere. You might just as well learn to trust God for your finances now. Better learn such difficult lessons in America than in China. If God wants you to go, he will provide the funds apart from me. I'm not giving you a cent, so don't expect it, dear."
1: Of course, the money matter had been a big obstacle when I first realized that to become a missionary I would need Bible training. Although I had been teaching school for more than a year, I had just finished paying off my college debt, and so had no bank account. But I had enrolled as a night student at Vancouver Bible School and was working toward my goal as well as I could. It would, of course, take years to graduate from night school, and with the impatience of youth, I longed to be through study and on my way to China, longed to begin my life work. But in 1924, God had already wonderfully overcome the money obstacle. It was the kind of experience you read about in storybooks, so I had to pinch myself to believe it had really happened and that it had happened to me. It was at the first conference of 1923 that, under the appeal of Mrs. Edna Whipple Gish from South Gate, Nanking, China, I had actually surrendered for foreign service. In the school years that followed, I had enrolled in evening Bible school, and realizing how long it would take, I had begun to pray that God would help me in this matter. Without money, how could I get Bible training quickly? My parents had moved to Victoria, and I was boarding in Vancouver while teaching in the Cecil Rhodes School. I had no Christian young friends whatever. God gave me a stern but enriching lesson that year in his ability to meet loneliness. The only person with whom I could ask fellowship and prayer in this matter was a middle-aged, single lady missionary, retired from Formosa because of asthma. She came about once a week to pray with me and encourage me to go on in the Lord. Her name, I forget. Let us call her Miss F. In the spring of 1924, Miss Marjorie Harrison, a talented young candidate, arrived at the China Inland Mission Home in Vancouver. The oldest daughter of Dr. Norman B. Harrison, author and Bible teacher, Marjorie had looked forward to going to China for years and had saved her earnings so that she might be able to pay for her own outfit and passage. None of us expected to hear that this wonderful, gifted Christian worker would be turned down by the CIM Council. But her medical examination had found her far too delicate to stand pioneer life in the Far East. The CIM knew from experience that one who had bad headaches at home would find them much intensified out in China. Marjorie took the blow like the fine little soldier she was. For years she had lived, worked, aimed, and thought of China as her life work. This was a shattering blow. But alone in her bedroom, after the news had been broken to her, she knelt down and made a further renunciation to him whom she loved and served. "Dear Lord," she prayed, "this money I have saved for my outfit and passage, I dare not take it back. Will you help me to find someone to go to China in my place? I will use it for that one." No one but the Lord knew of that offering of a sweet savor, and Marjorie

0: Marjorie herself had no idea how he would work to show her who was to go in her place. But she had offered. She had accepted this disappointment as from him, and when the supper bell rang, she went down quietly and took her place at the table. Now, in the Lord's arranging, Miss F. was a guest at the table that evening. She was the only person in the city who knew I was praying for funds to take Bible training in order to go to China. As the conversation perhaps touched on candidates in China, Miss F. exclaimed involuntarily, "I wish Isabel Miller could go to Bible school." Marjorie looked up. She had met me at the first conference in 1923. I was modestly dressed, and she knew I was earning a teacher's salary. She had never thought that I lacked anything. "Why can't Isabel go?" asked Marjorie quietly. No one present knew the thought that was springing up in her heart. "Well, she hasn't the money," announced Miss F. "She had a college debt to pay back, and so could not save anything. She wants to go to China, you know." Marjorie said nothing. She was always one who did not let her right hand know what her left hand did. But after supper, she inquired for my phone number, called me up, and asked me to come over and see her. I was delighted. I had not even known that Marjorie was in the city. Merely anticipating a joyous time of fellowship with one my own age, whom I had not seen for a long time, I raced happily over to the CIM home and fell on Marjorie's neck. Soon we were alone in her bedroom, and she was unfolding to me the events of that day in her life, not telling me, however, of her prayer. I was amazed. Marjorie Harrison to be turned down by the CIM? Why, of course, it must be a mistake. It could not really be a final decision. All the ignorant impetuosity of youth tumbled over my lips. I was indignant, then broken-hearted for her. Oh, I wanted to storm, to go see someone and make him change his mind, to do something. But Marjorie only smiled. Then she told me of her prayer, of Miss F.'s innocently supplying the answer, and said, "So I feel the Lord has indicated that you, Isabel, are the one whom I am to send in my place. And as you are not ready to go, I will use my passage money to send you to Bible school, if you will let me." I was dumbfounded. Not once had I foreseen such an outcome. I suppose I tried to refuse it. To use dear Marjorie's hard-earned pennies that were to have taken her to China, well, this would be sacrilege. And yet I had been praying for the Lord to open a way for me to train to go out as a missionary, and here was a door almost miraculously open. Dare I refuse? Was this not the hand of the Lord? "I don't have enough money to put you through, Isabel," said Marjorie. "I would like you to go to Moody Bible Institute in Chicago. Now, I have enough to pay your train fare there and your board for the first year. I have not enough to pay your way back, nor any for pocket money, your clothes, car fare, and such. You would have to trust the Lord for all that." Well, that seemed simple. If the Lord could work so wondrously to help me the first big step, I could surely trust him for the second and third steps. "That is all right, Marjorie," I answered. "My biggest obstacle is my mother. She may not consent, and the Bible says to honor your parents." And so we talked together, each of us awed and blessed by the revelation of the hand of our God so fresh upon us. It was an excited Isabel that went home that night to her lone room in the house where she boarded. I was very much awed. Two girls in that big city, each not knowing the other was there, one praying to be guided as to whom to choose to go to China, the other praying for money to train to go. And God connected them by dear Miss F. Then Marjorie, herself a graduate of the Bible Institute of Los Angeles, had selected Moody for me. I would never have done that. A staunch Canadian, I would have chosen Toronto Bible College if the newly opened Vancouver Bible School had been considered too small. Why Moody? So far away. Neither Marjorie nor I knew of the existence of a young man named John Coon. Much less did we know that he was already there. How very important it is to obey the Lord step by step. We cannot know how much may hinge on one single step. The whole course of a life might be changed by just a step. My parents, of course, were in Victoria, and I do not remember whether I wrote them my wonderful news or waited until holiday time, which would give an opportunity for a face-to-face talk. Whichever it was, I was totally unprepared for my mother's excited and bitter opposition. Accept money from Marjorie? Why, that was charity. Her daughter to live on charity, etc., etc. Then came those amazing concepts of foreign missionaries and their support, which are recorded earlier. I was in a dilemma. I had surrendered my life to the Lord and was earnestly desiring to obey Him faithfully. I felt He had called me to China Inland Mission. I wanted to work with a group who proved God daily, as Hudson Taylor had done. I had prayed for an opportunity to train for His service, and He had so wonderfully answered. But my mother? His word said to obey your parents. I was too young a Christian to know that when God's word conflicts with man's word, we are committed to obey Him. He tells us to submit to civil authorities. Yet when the Sanhedrin said, "Don't preach," and God said, "Preach," the early apostles did not hesitate to disobey that civil authority, and God's blessing was on them. Now, I would like you to watch how tenderly the dear Lord worked for me in this complicated matter. Not till many years later did He show me that these crises in life may be looked upon as platforms whereon we are tried. Yes, but whereon God's power is manifested before angels and men, and very particularly before ourselves. I was on the platform of obstacles. I had chosen to be conformed to His death, not to smash through Mother's life in order to have my own way. Yet I chose also to obey His call. There was suffering. Mother's threat that I would go to China only over her dead body lacerated me. Where was the power of His resurrection? The money obstacle had been met. It was miraculous in my eyes. Never had such a thing happened to me in all my 22 years. But how would He change Mother? How could He even make her willing for me to go to Moody, the very first step? It was the close of the summer of 1924. I had returned home from the first conference where I had met Mr. J.O. Fraser and Dorothy Bidlake, and if it was to be Moody Bible Institute in the fall term, I must begin to take action. I must resign teaching, for instance, at least 1 month before school opened. That was required by the school board. I must send in application papers to Moody Bible Institute. One did not arrive on the doorstep of an educational institution and expect to be received immediately. And I had the feeling that I should know before I made a final decision whether or not Moody Bible Institute students could work their way through school. I had no money for incidentals, not even enough for one term's car fare. There was no longer time to write Moody Bible Institute for information and a way to reply before the deadline, when I must resign my position. Why had I been so stupid as not to think of this long ago? Then came a Friday morning, toward the end of July, I think it was, when I remember sitting in the kitchen looking at these difficulties with a feeling of despair. It seemed absolutely impossible that all these obstacles could be removed in time for me to enter Moody in September. To obtain Mother's consent alone was an insurmountable obstacle. How can I find out in time if I could work my way through Moody? When any child of God decides to step out in absolute obedience to the will of God, there will be a frantic effort by the powers of darkness to block him. Obstacles will spring up to hinder and discourage that one. The possibility of obedience will seem more and more hopeless. When things are the blackest and most discouraging is the very time not to give up. That kind of namby-pamby surrender will be quickly swamped. To keep looking at our difficulties will also swamp us. We need to look resolutely away from the impossibilities and to the Lord. His help will come, though often it cannot break through to us until the last moment. It is very important that we be ready and prepared for action up to the last split second. God does not miss even that split second. He may seem to be delayed, but He will not be too late for the expectant soul waiting in active faith. Today on Christian Classics, we have been reading from the book In the Arena by Isabel Kuhn, published by Moody Press.
1: 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This has been a production of the Bible Broadcasting Network.
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0: Well, it's a great day to study God's Word. Welcome to Through the Bible. In our study of the Gospel of Matthew so far, we've seen Jesus demonstrate his authority to rule his kingdom by performing many miracles. As we resume in chapter 8 and move into chapter 9, we'll see even more of these miracles and then follow his growing ministry throughout Galilee. Dr. McGee often reminded us that during the long, hot summer season, the Bible bus doesn't take a vacation. It just keeps rolling along. So let's listen as he explains why your support is especially important at this time of year.
1: From time to time, it was my custom to state the policy of the Through the Bible radio program. And it's time again for it to be stated, and I would like to do that. It has never been our plan or purpose from the very beginning to use high-pressure methods. We do not send out junk mail. Everyone that's on our mailing list got there because they asked to be put there, or else someone asked for them. We today believe that if you are not able to support the program and you want our notes and outlines, that God will raise up somebody down the street or over in the next town to send in enough for you and for them also. We believe that the real test is the support that comes from any area, and we will not continue on a program if we do not get a reasonable amount of support. And we always give every station a fair opportunity to see if it's going to pay for itself. And that, by the way, is all that we ask. We do from time to time appeal to you to support our foreign broadcasts. After all, we cannot ask them, that is, the Chinese or the people of India, are the people of South America, or the people in Russia, to support our program. We believe that there are enough folk in this country that are interested in getting out the word over iron curtains, under bamboo curtains, and through the curtains of indifference and sin today to get the word of God out to the world. So we just let you know this, and trust you'll understand that we do need your support, though we will not violate our rule by using high-pressure methods.
0: 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Let's pray. Heavenly Father, open our eyes to see you more clearly as we study, and open our hearts to receive what you have for us, and then shape us by the truth that we hear. Do your work in us, Lord, for your glory. In Jesus' name, amen. Now turn to Matthew chapter 8 on Through the Bible with Dr. J. Vernon McGee.
1: I return today to our study in the 8th chapter of the Gospel of Matthew. The Lord Jesus came down from the mountain where he'd given the ethic of the kingdom, and now he demonstrates that he has the power. We've seen miracles. He healed a leper by touching him. He also healed the centurion's servant. He didn't even see him. He healed him from a distance. He healed Peter's wife's mother. And then they brought multitudes to him, and many that were possessed with demons, he cast out the demons. Now I begin reading today at verse 18. Now when Jesus saw great multitudes about him, he gave commandment to depart unto the other side. I have to continually call your attention to this. Great multitudes about him. You see that literally he healed thousands, not just these that are recorded. After all, John, who wrote last, could say many other signs truly did Jesus, which are not written in this book. But the ones that are recorded are for you and me for a very definite purpose. Now, will you notice, as he was getting ready to cross to the other side,
2: I read verse 19 of chapter 8. And a certain scribe came and said unto him, Master, I will follow thee whithersoever thou goest. I am of the opinion that this was a young man. I won't go into detail, but I don't think an old man would have done what this young man did. I think he was there in the crowd, that big crowd, and he was toying with the decision, and to him it was a real decision. Shall I follow this one or shall I not? And he did not know what to do, but he now sees that Jesus is preparing to go to the other side. The boat's getting ready. Disciples are moving down there, and he has to make a decision. So he comes out from the crowd and apparently fell down before him and said, Master, I'll follow thee whithersoever thou goest. He's made a decision now. The Lord Jesus looked back into the face of this young man and was just as frank and candid with him. And Jesus saith unto him, The foxes have holes, and the birds of the air have nests, but the Son of Man hath not where to lay his head. That, by the way, was a revelation. This young man said, I'll follow you. The Lord Jesus said, Have you ever counted the cost? Actually, he's revealing his poverty here. The young man opened his heart, and our Lord opened his heart. That's the way he always does. And he said to the young man, he said, Well, it'll cost you something. When we go to a place, there's no reservations made for us at a Holiday Inn or a Howard Johnson or a Hilton Hotel. We just don't have a place to stay. The birds of the air, they've got nests. The foxes have holes in the ground or the rocks where they go, but the Son of Man hath not where to lay his head. The poverty of the Lord Jesus, and poverty is part of the curse that he bore. I do not know whether the young man followed or not. I've always felt he did. I think when that boat pulled out, there was a young man in that boat who'd made a decision for him. Now, verse 21, and another of his disciples said unto him, Lord, suffer me first to go and bury my father. Now, another man there had already made the decision, but he says, let me first go and bury my father. Now, what did he mean by that? Well, it seems if the old gentleman was dead, they were just getting ready to have the funeral service, that our Lord was a little harsh when he said here in verse 22, but Jesus said unto him, follow me and let the dead bury their dead. What did he mean by that, and how could the dead bury their dead? Well, Dr. Adam Smith, who was quite an authority in the old days of that land, and he wrote several very helpful books, he tells of an incident of where he wanted an Arab guide, and he was told that where he was going, there was a young man in a certain village that would be an excellent guide. He went up to inquire about him, and he said to the young man, would you be my guide? And the young man said, practically what you have here. He said, I first have to bury my father. And there sat the old gentleman in front of this place where they were, a little hut. There sat the old gentleman as hale and hearty as you please. And yet he said, suffer me to bury my father. But what he really meant was, I have to take care of my father until after he dies. He's my responsibility. Now, the Lord Jesus said to him, you follow me, and you let someone else take care of him, or let him take care of himself. You say that's rather harsh. I don't think so. I think that what he's bringing the young man to is to make a decision. Is he going to put Christ first? And when that young man makes that decision, then the Lord Jesus would probably then say, you go back and take care of your father. I think that's the important thing. I know that there was years ago a young lady that had a father that was quite demanding, old man, and she wanted to go as a missionary, and she gave herself to go as a missionary. She went to the field and did a good work and then came home and found out that her father absolutely was helpless, no one else to take care of him, and he was decrying the fact that his daughter deserted him, that she really was not a Christian, and all that sort of thing. And the old gentleman had never made a decision for Christ. And so she came home, and she took care of him. And the old man was really shaken by it. And it was during that time that he made a decision for Christ. I'm confident that the Lord Jesus was leading her and all of that. But there was the day at the beginning she had to decide whether she'd go as a missionary, whether she'd put Christ first. And I think that was the case here. Now we are told, verse 23, and when he was entered into a ship, his disciples followed him. Now we have the fifth miracle here, and it hasn't anything to do with healing. It has to do with a physical miracle over nature. And I think that here you see the power of the Lord Jesus demonstrated, actually the power that I think Adam had before he lost that dominion. God gave him dominion, we're told. Dominion means you've got a kingdom. And now we see in this, the last Adam, we see it manifested. Now notice this. Behold, there arose a great tempest in the sea. This is no ordinary storm. We saw in the temptation of Jesus that the devil left him for a little season. I think he's back here. Now, I think this storm was actually satanic in its origin, an attempt of Satan to destroy him, insomuch that the ship was covered with the waves, but he was asleep. And I think this is one of the most human scenes. He was so weary that even in a storm he could sleep. But there's another side to this. He could sleep in the storm, whereas I can't. I'm a little nervous. Now will you notice? And his disciples came to him and awoke him, saying, Lord, save us, we perish. And what little faith they had. Will you notice how he handled this situation? He saith unto them, why are ye fearful, O ye of little faith? He rebuked them. Then he arose and rebuked the winds and the sea, and there was a great calm. And Dr. Luke puts it, he said to them, be muzzled, just like dogs on a leash. He put them back with a muzzle on them. These waves, they just smoothed out. Now, these men exhibited very little faith. That may be true. But there came a day when the storms of persecution broke over the bark of their little lives. And I can't find a one of them crying out, carest thou not that we perish? None of them cried out. Remember the early church, when persecution broke, they didn't say, Lord, remove the persecution. That's what I say today. What they said was, Lord, give us the courage to stand for Jesus. That was the important thing. My, how we need that kind of courage and conviction today. Now, verse 27, but the men marveled, saying, what manner of man is this, that even the winds and the sea obey him? You see, the one who could give the ethic is the one who can also demonstrate the dynamic. Now we come to the sixth miracle here, and this is a tremendous miracle. We don't have time to go into detail. It has to do with the casting out of demons. Let me read verse 28. And when he was come to the other side, now he's crossed over the Sea of Galilee into the country of the Gergesenes. Now, Gadarenes it's called. And these people were of the tribe of Gad. You remember the tribe of Gad stayed on the wrong side of Jordan. And what happened to them? They went in the pig business. And they shouldn't have been in the pig business. You see, when you once disobey the Lord, the next step of disobedience is not so difficult. Before long, we are really walking out of the way and his will altogether. Now, there met him two possessed with demons coming out of the tombs exceeding fierce, so that no man might pass by that way. These were dangerous men, demon-possessed men. And behold, they cried out, saying, what have we to do with thee, Jesus, thou Son of God? Art thou come hither to torment us before the time? Now, this opens up a tremendous area, and one that today, unfortunately, we know so little about. And that, again, may I say, is, I think, one of the most unfortunate things. And the word devils, is our translation, should be demons. There's only one devil. There are many demons. It's difficult here for us to understand the import of this miracle and the others where demons are involved. I personally think these are the greatest miracles he performed. And it's because of our phenomenal ignorance of demons, the subject just doesn't impress us properly. We today are not impressed by it. I consider it these miracles the greatest that he performed. Now will you notice this, verse 29, "And behold, they cried out, saying, What have we to do with thee, Jesus, thou Son of God? Art thou come hither to torment us before the time? And there was a good way off from them a herd of many swine feeding. So the demons besought him, saying, If thou cast us out, suffer us to go away into the herd of swine." For some reason, they want to be made real. When I say made real, brought into physical reality. They want to be materialized. That is the thing they seem to be concerned about, and even satisfied to go in a herd of swine. "And he said unto them, Go, and when they were come out, they went into the herd of swine, and behold, the whole herd of swine ran violently down a steep place into the sea and perished in the waters." The herd of swine would rather die than have the demons possess them. Mankind's a little different. Many are demon-possessed. Now, I believe that you have a real manifestation of the supernatural during the time of Moses, during the time of Elijah, and during the time of the Lord Jesus. I believe that we're moving now into an orbit where we're seeing more and more manifestation of that which is demonic. And I think there are many evidences of it that are about us today. It's difficult to pinpoint many of these. I think there's always a danger of going overboard and saying they believe so-and-so is demon-possessed. Every now and then a person comes to me and says, "Oh, I think so-and-so is demon-possessed." Well, I think you and I need to be very careful of that. That's sort of like witch hunting. But there are demon-possessed people. I do not think any child of God could be demon-possessed. And I think a great deal of insanity today. I attempted one time in psychology to major in abnormal psychology. I had a man that worked with these people. He was a medical doctor, by the way, and he was a Christian. And he told me he was fairly sure that a great many of the cases that he had were actually in the realm of the supernatural, that they were demon possession. There's a great deal of evidence, friends, in this sphere. Now they go into the swine go into the water. I'm of the opinion that the demons did not want to be confined. They knew something about the confinement of certain other demons, the fallen angels, as they're called in the Epistle of Jude. They didn't want that. They wanted to be able to materialize themselves here in this world. Now, verse 34, "And behold, the whole city came out to meet Jesus. When they saw him, they besought him that he would depart out of their coast." And this is certainly ironical, is it not? They would rather have their pigs than have Jesus. And believe me, friends, that's not peculiar to Gadarenes. There are a great many people today will take pigs instead of him. Now I'm going to move right on into the 9th chapter, because we've had 6 miracles there that demonstrate that he has the dynamic, the power, and chapter 9 continues the same thought. And you have 6 miracles that are recorded here. One in the realm of nature. He stills the storm, as we've seen back in chapter 8. And the physical ones that he performed, the healing miracles. And then the supernatural ones that we're going to have here, and that is the raising of the dead. And the spiritual ones are actually the casting out of demons. And you have the supernatural and the spiritual in this chapter. Now, notice verse 1, "He entered into a ship and passed over, came into his own city." Now, he returned back from the country of the Gadarenes. They didn't want him. And he comes back to Capernaum. Verse 2, "And behold, they brought to him a man sick of the palsy." We are given details here that you don't have in the Gospel of Mark. And when we get there, I'm going to go into detail relative to this one, because Mark tells us about how he was let down through the roof, you see. But the Lord Jesus here, you will recall, not only healed this man, but he forgave him his sins. And they're both related, as we've seen. And there were there certain of the scribes, and within themselves, they said this man blasphemed. Well, they also were of the opinion that he couldn't make him walk either. But our Lord asked them the question, whether is it easier to say thy sins be forgiven thee or to say arise and walk? And they wouldn't answer, but if they had, they'd have to say, well, for us one is as great as the other. So the Lord Jesus said, you get up and walk. They see that, and that means the one who can make him walk is the one who can forgive his sins. And friends, may I say, that's the condition of performing a miracle and of healing. If you can forgive sin, and you and I can't forgive sin, only the Lord Jesus can do that, and only he can make the man to walk. That is something so important today, and let's don't get in the way of what he does. Let's make sure that he receives the glory. Now, I'm not going into any more detail into this miracle, because we deal with it again in detail in the Gospel of Mark. And in verse 9, and as Jesus passed forth from thence, he saw a man named Matthew sitting at the receipt of custom. He saith unto him, follow me, and he arose and followed him. And even in the brief Gospel of Mark, Mark tells us that Matthew made him up dinner, but Matthew doesn't mention that. Matthew invited a lot of his publican friends. He wanted them to know the Lord Jesus also. Came to pass, as Jesus sat at meat in the house, behold, many publicans and sinners came and sat down with him and his disciples. Now, it was in the home of Matthew. And when the Pharisees saw it, they said unto his disciples, why eateth your master with publicans and sinners? You see, they believe that you shouldn't do that sort of thing. And I'm afraid that there are a great many of the saints today that are not at least having the sinners in for dinner. Wouldn't hurt. You see, they are the ones we ought to try to reach, and we ought to have some contact with them. And when Jesus heard that, he said unto them, they that be whole need not a physician, but they that are sick. And he's the great physician, you see. He's come to heal them of sin. That's man's basic problem. And that ought to be said to a lot of our little Christian groups who have their banquets and what they call their fellowship, and they meet together. And believe me, they don't have anybody in from the outside. If they do, they'll freeze them out, and I'll tell you that. May I say to you, I think some of these so-called Christian groups are sinful in their very existence and in their meeting today. The Lord Jesus said, you don't invite a doctor in for people that are well, but now he says, go ye and learn what that meaneth. I will have mercy and not sacrifice. Now, Matthew's back at it again. He's quoting Scripture, Hosea 6:6. For I'm not come to call the righteous, but sinners to repentance. And he could have included the Pharisees there because they were sinners. In fact, all have sinned and come short of the glory of God. Then came to him the disciples of John, saying, why do we and the Pharisees fast off, but thy disciples fast not? Now, the disciples of John have been observing him. After all, weren't some of these men originally disciples of John? Andrew was, and Philip was, we know. And these two men, they had come now and were following the Lord Jesus. The other disciples of John said, look here, there's something happening that's a little different the way that we do it. And we wonder why. Now, the Lord Jesus is going to enunciate a great principle and reveal the fact that the dispensation is going to be changed. That's very important, but we'll deal with that next time. May the Lord richly bless you, my beloved.
0: Well, in our next study, Dr. McGee guides us through one of the most often misunderstood passages in Matthew chapter 9, the parable of the wineskins. 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I'm Steve Schwetz, and I'll see you next time as we continue our journey through the Bible.

Our story on the Bible Bus today is just one step in a five-year journey through the entire Word of God. Come along for the ride, and you'll study both the Old Testament and New Testament, discovering God's great redemption story. Is this your story too?

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1: With SRN News, I'm Bob Agnew in Washington. President Trump says most Americans support the war against Iran, even though he has his critics.
2: Well, Americans aren't against the war. A poll just came out. Americans don't want high gasoline prices, but they're not against the war. That just came out loud and clear in a poll. Nobody wants Iran to have a nuclear weapon. Do you want Iran to have a nuclear weapon? You think it's good? Go ahead.
1: The president spoke to reporters before departing for Dover Air Force Base to oversee the dignified transfer of the remains of four U.S. service members killed last week in the war with Iran. War Secretary Pete Hegseth estimates the Iran war has cost $37.5 billion to date. He's also defending a Pentagon funding request. He did so at a fiery Senate hearing on Capitol Hill yesterday, where he was interrupted by protesters during his opening remarks. Tropical Storm Bertha is set to bring heavy rain and flooding to parts of the Gulf Coast.
3: Communities on the Gulf Coast are sandbagging, closing beaches and prepping as Tropical Storm Bertha bears down with high winds, storm surge, and flooding forecast now for Louisiana and Mississippi. While Bertha is expected to make landfall Wednesday night, the National Hurricane Center's Robbie Berg says it's more important to pay attention to the outer bands of wind in this case.
4: Where landfall occurs, especially for weaker tropical storms, isn't really that big of a deal because the winds do extend well away from the center, hundreds of miles. And so areas well away from the center will still experience not only the winds, but also potentially storm surge and heavy rainfall.
3: I'm Julie Walker.
1: It's like science fiction in real life. The iconic Cinerama Dome in Hollywood set to be restored now and reopened. Alamo Drafthouse Cinema will operate the theater and an adjacent 14-theater complex. On Wall Street, it's been a winning session so far. The Dow Jones Industrial Average up 206 points. This is SRN News.
5: 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It's Proverbs 28:5. Evil men understand not judgment, but they that seek the Lord understand all things. 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Your good news from God's Word.

In a few minutes, you will hear the Family Altar on BBM. The Family Altar is when we go to the Lord in prayer. We'll have prayer requests from people regarding health and finances and relationships and jobs, and of course, spiritual prayer requests as well. 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

0: Now it's time for Your Family Altar here on BBN. I'm Hank Farrier, and I'm going to look at today's prayer requests and praises in just a few minutes. First, David Wyatt.
1: And it came to pass, when the Lord would take up Elijah into heaven by a whirlwind, that Elijah went with Elisha from Gilgal. And Elijah said unto Elisha, Tarry here, I pray thee, for the Lord hath sent me to Bethel. And Elisha said unto him, As the Lord liveth, and as thy soul liveth, I will not leave thee. So they went down to Bethel. And the sons of the prophets that were at Bethel came forth to Elisha and said unto him, Knowest thou that the Lord will take away thy master from thy head today? And he said, Yea, I know it. Hold ye your peace. And Elijah said unto him, Elisha, tarry here, I pray thee, for the Lord hath sent me to Jericho. And he said, As the Lord liveth, and as thy soul liveth, I will not leave thee. So they came to Jericho. And the sons of the prophets that were at Jericho came to Elisha and said unto him, Knowest thou that the Lord will take away thy master from thy head today? And he answered, Yea, I know it. Hold ye your peace. And Elijah said unto him, Tarry, I pray thee, here, for the Lord hath sent me to Jordan. And he said, As the Lord liveth, and as thy soul liveth, I will not leave thee. And they two went on. And 50 men of the sons of the prophets went and stood to view afar off, and they too stood by Jordan. And Elijah took his mantle and wrapped it together and smote the waters, and they were divided hither and thither, so that they too went over on dry ground. 2 Kings 2, 1 through 8. Well, moving on in our brief look at the life of the amazing prophet Elisha in our preparation for prayer and praise today, we see once again the transition period as Elijah's ministry is just about over and Elisha continues in training and his ministry is about to begin. We note that even though Elijah is about to go to be with the Lord, yet he is still in active ministry. In just a few short verses, the Lord sends Elijah to Bethel, then Jericho, and finally Jordan. It's also interesting and likely instructive to us that the places the Lord calls Elijah are likely prophetic centers of true worship of the true God, but in later years they would degenerate into centers for false worship of false gods. So just as the Lord had revealed to Elijah earlier that he had 7,000 in Israel in such a wicked time that were still faithful to him, it may very well have been through the ministry of Elijah himself that the Lord had kept these faithful to the Lord. Also, there are other lessons for us in this chapter, far too many to cover, yet we do see that as godly a leader as Elijah was, he, like we all, was not indispensable and fulfilled his ministry and went home to be with the Lord. Only our Lord Jesus himself is irreplaceable and truly indispensable. Yet we, being fallen humans, sometimes become so attached to those God has given us that we find it hard to let them go, as with the sons of the prophets, when those he is calling to come along afterward to lead and minister appear to continue guiding us in growing in grace and knowledge of Christ. Well, as we close for today, we also note that as Elijah was about to be taken to be with the Lord, Elisha goes to great lengths to follow his mentor wherever the Lord leads him, knowing that there's much to learn in caring for God's people. As Paul told Timothy just before he went home to be with the Lord, 2 Timothy 3:14 to 17, But continue thou in the things which thou hast learned and hast been assured of, knowing of whom thou hast learned them, and that from a child thou hast known the holy scriptures, which are able to make thee wise unto salvation through faith which is in Christ Jesus. All scripture is given by inspiration of God, and is profitable for doctrine, for reproof, for correction, for instruction in righteousness, that the man of God may be perfect, thoroughly furnished unto all good works. So no matter how dark and sinful the times become, and how the world has gone mad, literally, there is stability and wholeness in the Lord and His unchanging Word. Well, on that note of highest joy and encouragement in Christ from His Word to us, we'll rejoin our waiting BBN announcer and begin sharing our hearts with our loving Savior around His throne of grace in prayer and praise in the BBN Family Altar Prayer Time.
0: Thank you, David. I'm Hank Farrier, back with you now. And we begin by asking that you pray for a lady who is struggling with neuropathy and abnormal blood sugar levels. Lift up a sister who has a difficult situation in her new workplace. A man is in a coma and on life support. Pray for him. A BBN listener requests your prayer for a successful vacation Bible school. Pray for the restoration of a relationship. A woman has stage 5 kidney failure and is in need of a kidney transplant. Please pray for her. Pray for an elderly man who is recovering from a fall and a head injury. Lift up in prayer a cousin who is going through a hard time. We ask that you pray for a man who has ringing in his ears. Pray for a family grieving the loss of a parent. Join us in prayer for a daughter. She needs emergency dental surgery. Pray for an elderly lady to have a successful medical procedure. We ask that you pray for a man who has insomnia and depression. A BBN listener requests prayer for healing of a mother. She's in the hospital. Pray for a brother, please. Pray that he will receive complete healing from an infection in his finger. Lift up in prayer a son who is in need of a new job. A husband is adjusting to new health limitations. Pray for him. We ask that you pray for a man who's having difficulty paying his medical bills. A BBN listener requests prayer for a financial blessing and financial stability. Pray for a son who needs God's direction in his life. You're listening to The Family Altar here on BBN. And we ask that you pray for a man who's dealing with the side effects of a new medication. A sister is going to have a breast biopsy. Pray that it will go well and there will be no cancer cells. Lift up in prayer a wife. She's looking to be a godly example. Let's remember, as always, the many unsaved friends and family members. Pray for a listener who is seeking a godly person to marry. Pray that a wife will be able to return home to her husband. Please pray for a friend whose prostate cancer has returned. We were asked to pray that a husband will not need to have surgery for a foot situation. A BBN listener requests prayer for safe travels for a loved one. Pray for a man who has pain in his back and his arms. Let's pray for a lady's eyesight to be restored. A mother is struggling with dementia. Pray for her family also as they care for her. Please pray for a father recovering from a heart attack. Here's a BBN listener praising the Lord for good neighbors. Please pray for an elderly friend. This friend is in the hospital. Pray that her blood transfusion will be successful. Please pray for a lady who has high eye pressure. A grandfather has melanoma on his face and head. Pray for healing. Please pray for a lady who is in a troubled marriage. Pray that the Lord would give her wisdom in decisions that have to be made. You're listening to The Family Altar on BBN. And we ask that you pray for wisdom and direction for a loved one regarding their job situation. A listener's family is asking for prayer that false accusations against a loved one would be dismissed. Please pray for a BBN listener regarding the career she should choose. Pray for the restoration of someone's health. We ask that you pray that a family relationship would be healed. Pray that some loved ones would find good jobs. Will you pray for a church? They're seeking the Lord's guidance in relocating to a new mission field. A pastor has glaucoma. Pray for healing. We ask that you pray for a pastor's family. Pray that they would be protected from threats. A woman was recently widowed. and she's suffering from the passing of her husband. She's grieving, she's not sleeping well. Pray for her. Please pray for a BBN listener who is concerned she may have accidentally harmed a loved one's relationship. Please pray for a family member who is sick in an ICU. A friend underwent cancer surgery, and another spot was found. He will soon undergo more surgery, so pray for him, pray for his health. We ask that you pray for a friend who is having some problems following knee surgery. A family is in dire financial need. Pray for them. We ask that you pray that someone would be healed of cancer. A family is going to have an outing together, but it's near a dangerous place. So, pray for their protection. Please pray for a chat visitor suffering from stomach issues. Let's pray that a pastor would be able to sleep better. Also, pray that a troubled family situation will be resolved by the Lord's grace. And this is all about a loved one's wedding. Please pray for someone's spiritual, mental, and physical well-being. Here's someone facing financial problems and addictions. Pray for this person. Christian Radio, BBN, and you're hearing the Family Altar right now. We ask that you pray for a loved one who is battling a mental and emotional problem. We ask that you pray for a loved one who may not be saved. Pray they will come to know the Lord. We are asked to pray that a BBN listener would be the wife she wants to be. A woman is struggling through a divorce that she does not want. Pray for that situation. Please pray that a family living in insecurity and fear, in a troubled atmosphere, pray that they would be protected. Please pray for a man's healing and safety. For a loved one suffering from new medical problems, pray also for her medical team. Please pray for the mother of a friend. The mother is hospitalized and is not doing well. Pray for the family also. Someone has some cancer tests coming up soon. Pray for this person and for good results. Please pray.

for some loved ones who are very sick, and they're also estranged from each other. Join us in prayer for a loved one who has an eating disorder and liver problems. An elderly mother has a heart problem. Pray for her to continue trusting in the Lord. Pray also for her family and medical team. We ask that you pray for a loved one who has a very complicated medical issue. The family altar on BBN. And we ask that you would pray that some friends would begin attending church again and fully devote themselves to the Lord. Pray for a military son who's suffering with panic attacks. Also, we ask that you pray for a husband to be honest with God and his wife regarding a specific issue. Pray for a family as they are under spiritual attack. Let's pray for a marriage to be restored and for the husband. He's suffering from elevated blood pressure and insomnia. Please pray that a loved one would be blessed with many godly friends. A teen daughter has severe breathing issues. Pray for her healing. Pray that a loved one would turn back to the Lord, and also pray for her safety. We ask that you pray for a family in which the husband suffers with heart problems and also Parkinson's disease. A wife seeks to be the best wife possible, so pray for her in that endeavor, and also pray for her because she has some health issues. A friend's son is going to undergo sternum surgery. And also, a few years ago, he almost died. So pray for his health. Please pray for an elderly friend. They want to know whether they should undergo carotid artery surgery. A grandson was just accepted into a paramedic program for a year. Pray for focus and wisdom to complete and find success, as well as relief from much anxiety that he's feeling. And please pray for a daughter seeking a new job. Her present job causes her much grief. Those are the prayer requests and praises now. Let's go to the Lord in prayer. Heavenly Father, please bless our obedience as we follow you, your command. As you say, call unto me, and I will answer thee, and show thee great and mighty things which thou knowest not. We call upon you today, Heavenly Father, because we know you are the only one to whom we may call upon.
and expect an answer. And Heavenly Father, we trust you for your answers. We know that you are divine. Your will is best. So your will is what we seek today as we pray regarding health issues. Several people facing surgery. Some waiting a diagnosis from a medical test. Just praying that it will not be cancer. But we pray for you to walk people through these journeys, these medical challenges. And we pray that the patients would turn toward you and trust in you. Pray for others today who are in need financially. Some seeking a change in career. Heavenly Father, we pray that you would place them in jobs where they can serve not only their employer, but serve you and be able to share you with others. Father, we know many people have drifted away. They've taken for granted the law that you offer minute by minute every day. So we pray that many more people would return to you today. We pray for revival everywhere as we need it so much. We pray that many people would come to know Jesus as their Savior. Thank you for the privilege we have of being on the mission field, and we pray for fruit. And thank you for listening to and answering our prayers. Amen.

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It's been a great day thus far here at BBN, and will continue to be so as you continue to listen and pray for us. Let us hear from you, 1-800-888-7077. A thought to leave with you today comes from Harry Ironsides, who said, "We would worry less if we praised more. Thanksgiving is the enemy of discontent and dissatisfaction." I'm Hank Farrier, looking forward to being with you next time.

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1: With SRN News, I'm Bob Agnew in Washington. President Trump today departed Joint Base Andrews for Dover Air Force Base to take part in the dignified transfer of four American soldiers killed last week in the war with Iran. Asked by reporters about what he planned to say to the families.
2: All I'm going to say is we love you, we love your child, and that's what they are to them. They're their children. There's no games, no nothing. That's their child. And all you can do is throw out your heart.
1: And the president told reporters that this is one of the hardest things he has to do as president, but it needs to be done. He also noted that each of the deceased had spoken recently about the need to prevent the Islamic Republic in Iran from obtaining a nuclear weapon, the president's chief objective in the war. Meanwhile, the president today will be highlighting what he says is an investment in America's future.
3: President Trump is set to speak at a Georgia high school Wednesday to promote his new Trump accounts. The program provides a $1,000 investment for eligible children born during his second term. President Trump says the accounts could help lift children out of poverty by giving young Americans a head start on building wealth. Willie Nelson, Washington.
1: Tropical storm Bertha crept along the Gulf Coast toward the edge of Louisiana today, spinning off strong winds far from its center and closing beaches from Florida all the way to Mississippi. The storm was expected to lose some strength through the rest of the week, but forecasters warned it could still produce damaging winds, coastal storm surges, and isolated flooding during the next few days. The tropical storm warning covered the western Florida panhandle to Morgan City, Louisiana, as well as metropolitan New Orleans. On Wall Street, it's been a winning session despite all the new tension between the U.S. and Iran over the Strait of Hormuz. The Dow is still up by 70 points at this hour. The high-tech NASDAQ struggling a bit. It's down by 33. The S&P 500 is up by about 10 points. 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
4: 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Evil men understand not judgment, but they that seek the Lord understand all things. That's good news right there. Proverbs 28, verse 5.
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5: We all know good friends shape who we are. 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

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Welcome.

O Lord our God, we acknowledge you today. You are worthy of all of our worship and our praise because you are the only true God, the living God, Father, Son, and Holy Spirit. This day is from your hand. Every day is from your hand. And we thank you as your children for each and every day. We thank you for, well, Lord, salvation, and we thank you for the way that you are conforming us more and more into the image of Jesus Christ. Work on our minds, work on our lips, work on our hearts. Lord, make me and make us more like Jesus Christ. We pray finally that you will use the music and programs of BBN today for your honor and for your name's sake. 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

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Wednesday afternoon, it is indeed July 22nd, 2026. Christian music and Bible teaching. I trust that the Lord is using it in your life to strengthen your walk with Him. This song is called, Jesus Led Me All the Way.

0: In the midst of your busy day, ladies, thanks for tuning in to Building Blocks for the Family. We're helping you build a strong family to the glory of God. Our guest today is Jocelyn Cackery. Does it ever seem like life is filled to overflowing with bad news, conflict, death, suffering, struggles? In the midst of this, what's your foundation, your reason for having faith, for having hope in the future? Think about that with us today. Here is Jocelyn Cackery. A mighty fortress is our God.
1: As I was thinking through this weekend, I started to pray over what God would have me talk about. And it really came into my mind some of the conversations that I've had with the women in our church. I don't know if it's the same for you, but it seems that over the past few years, it's just been really difficult. There's a lot of difficult things going on. And when I think about those conversations, a few things kept coming out as I was talking to our women. It seems that we have a constant news feed of difficult stories, things that are coming at us every day that are really difficult to deal with. It seems that we see evil prevailing not only in our own country, but in the world abroad. I work in our church office 2 days a week, and we have missionaries calling in and telling us about what is going on in Afghanistan, things that would break your heart, things that I do not even know what to do with. So these are difficult conversations that are going on. I've heard about a lot of our ladies who are struggling with the news feed that is coming at them. We all hear things in different ways. We all respond to things in different ways. And then that has caused relationship struggles. We all see things differently. We don't know how to communicate with each other about them, and it has actually caused struggles. So I've seen a lot of sadness. I've seen a lot of loneliness. So when I was thinking about this weekend, God continued to bring to my mind one of my favorite books in the Bible, and it is the Psalms. I taught through the Psalms a few years ago in our Bible study hour at church for women, and it is a book that has truly changed my life, and I hope that that will do the same for you. As a believer, when I look at all of these difficult things going on in the world around us, I have to continue to look at my heart and ask myself, why do I respond in the way I do? I will be honest with you, many times when I see these difficult things going on, I respond with fear, I respond with anxiety, and I don't know if this is the same for you, but many times my fear and anxiety can actually turn into anger. So as a believer who believes in the absolute sovereignty of God over all things in the world, why am I prone to fear and to be anxious over these things? Why am I prone to be angry when it seems that my life is out of control? One of my favorite verses in Scripture is 1 Peter 3:15. It says that we need to regard Christ as holy in our heart. So when others ask us for what that hope is in us, we are able to give a defense. I have had to ask myself over the past 2 years, do I regard Christ as Lord in my heart, or am I regarding other things as Lord in my heart? And if unbelievers were to look at my life, if unbelievers were to ask me, why do you think the way you do, would I actually have something to share with them that would give them hope? As a believer, I fully believe that we should look different in this world. We have a hope that unbelievers don't have, and my prayer is that we as godly women would be able to share that hope. One author said he found that most Christians believe that a joyful response should characterize their suffering, but they don't know how to reconcile their deep questions, their honest struggles, and their nagging doubts with the command to give thanks in all circumstances. The gap between their internal struggles and what they believe is like a Grand Canyon of a faith crisis. And I have to say that's true for me. I know what I believe. I know that God is sovereign. I know He's in control of all things. I know evil will not prevail. But I have this inner struggle of fighting. Do I really believe it? Does this really take root in my heart? A few weeks ago, my husband Mark and I were sitting out in our back deck. We're having a wonderful time, and some news came to me, and immediately I felt out of control, and immediately I was angry. And it was like that for the evening. And so later that evening, my husband called all of our kids to the living room, and we were going to have family devotions, which doesn't happen a lot lately because they're all older and they're all out of the house a lot. So he brought them to the living room, and he wanted to talk through with them what he would be teaching in our Bible study hour this fall. He's teaching a Bible study hour on the order of salvation to some newer members of our church and to some young couples. And so he was telling the kids, he said, "Do you believe that your salvation means only something important for your eternity, or does it have anything to do with today? Should it affect you today?" And it hit me. I was making the things of this world ultimate, and I was forgetting God. I was angry at the news I had received because I had forgotten God. I took the news that I had received, I felt out of control, and immediately my emotions turned to anxiety and fear. And God convicted me by reorienting me around the truth of His Word. What is actually true? God is in control, not the news, not what's going on in our world. Yes, they're difficult and they are hard, but God is in control. So in a world where we are tempted to put our hope and confidence into things that cannot carry that weight, we need to turn to a God who can. In a world where we cannot tell what is true and what is not, we need to dive into God's Word and see what is actually true. And I know for myself, I tend to run everywhere else first. But we need to dive into the world. We need to recall the truth that our salvation is not just hope for eternity, but it is actually hope for today. So we are going to spend this weekend in the Psalms. I love the Psalms because, for one, they are beautiful. They're very artistic. They are poetry that is meant to be sung. Psalms are actually meant to slow you down. So if you're a part of the social media world, we were just talking about Facebook, I think, before here, we get information really quick. You just click through it. You can find your information. If you're on Twitter, you can read things very quickly. So we are not used to slowing down. But the Psalms are a gift to us that cause us to slow down. I love the Psalms because they actually show us God's heart. They show us what God loves. And they show us what God hates. And then the Psalms are a great mirror for me. Do I actually love what God loves? Do I actually hate what God hates? The Psalms are brilliant. Martin Luther said that the Psalms are like a mini Bible. They cover creation to redemption. I love the Psalms, or to Revelation. I love the Psalms because there's many different kinds of them. There are laments, which we are going to cover a lament this weekend. A lament is something that is given to us as a gift for when we do not have the words to say, when we are struggling with life. There are Psalms of thanksgiving. There's Psalms of praise. There's Psalms of comfort, of confidence, of wisdom, and of penitence. I love the Psalms because they're prayers that we can pray when we don't have the words to say. Have you ever been so sorrowful or so distraught that you don't even know how to pray? When we got news last week in our office of some missionaries that had actually lost a wife and four daughters in Afghanistan to the Taliban, they were taken. We sat in the office and we actually looked at each other just crying. We had no idea what to say. We didn't know what to pray. The Psalms are given to us as gifts to know how to pray in times like that. Heather Morton said, "The songbook of God's people is uniquely designed to transform our fears into vivid prayers that lead us into the presence and peace of God. They often capture precisely what we feel. They give us language to address God when our words fail us. Like familiar liturgy, the psalmist cries for deliverance, lend their voice when we have lost ours." So tonight we are going to briefly look at Psalm 46. We will dive in deeper to the other Psalms over the weekend. But tonight, if you have your Bible, would you turn to Psalm 46? I am reading out of the ESV this evening, but whatever you're in is great. I love to hear the Bible open. So Psalm 46 says, God is our refuge and strength, a very present help in trouble. Therefore, we will not fear, though the earth gives way, though the mountains be moved into the heart of the sea, though its waters roar and foam, though the mountains tremble at its swelling. There is a river whose streams make glad the city of God, the holy habitation of the Most High. God is in the midst of her. She will not be moved. God will help her when morning dawns. The nations rage, the kingdoms totter. He utters his voice, the earth melts. The Lord of hosts is with us. The God of Jacob is our fortress. Come, behold the works of the Lord, how he has brought desolations on the earth. He makes wars cease to the end of the earth. He breaks the bow and shatters the spear. He burns the chariots with fire. Be still and know that I am God. I will be exalted among the nations. I will be exalted in the earth. The Lord of hosts is with us. The God of Jacob is our fortress. When we look at the Psalms, different commentators are guessing at who the author is. Some of them believe it's the sons of Korah. Most commentators would say they really aren't sure who the author is. We also don't know what the circumstances are that are surrounding this psalm, but we do know that this psalm speaks into every situation in our life. Martin Luther loved this psalm. He actually penned the hymn, A Mighty Fortress Is Our God, from this psalm. It is a psalm of hope for those who trust in God and the Lord Jesus Christ. You'll see in this psalm that the author is going to proclaim what is true about God at the beginning, and then he is going to tell us how we should be responding to that truth at the end of the psalm. When you look at Psalms, you'll notice that they are broken up into different stanzas, just like songs are. Psalm 46 is broken up into two stanzas. So if you're taking notes, we'll be looking at the first stanza, which is verses 1 through 7. And you can name that stanza, God is our refuge. We see in this stanza that God is the subject of this psalm, the God who is worthy of our praise. And these first 7 verses, we see three things that are true about our God. First of all, we see that God is our refuge. He is a place to run to in times of trouble. And you notice in this verse that God is someone that we do run to in the midst of trouble. This verse doesn't say that God is our refuge against all trouble, that we will never have trouble come into our life. This verse is telling us that God is our refuge in the midst of trouble. Psalm 91 says, He who dwells in the shelter of the Most High will abide in the shadow of the Almighty. I say to the Lord, my refuge and my fortress, my God in whom I trust. So I want you to think tonight about yourself. Where do you run when you are scared? Where do you run when you are fearful or when you're anxious? Where do you run? I think we all have different places that we run to. I like to feel like I'm in control. So I want to find out as much news as I can. I want to figure out the information so I can make decisions. And these last few years have been really difficult. I felt out of control. So where do you run? I would say many people run to money. I would say many people run to education. Many people run to a political party. If these people are in power, we will be all good. I think we all have different places that we run. And here we are seeing that God is saying, run to me. I am your refuge. Secondly, we see in these verses that God is our strength. When these circumstances come at us and we are too weak to deal with them, we see that God is our strength. Isaiah 40:31 says, But they who wait for the Lord shall renew their strength. They shall mount up with wings like eagles. They shall run and not be weary. They shall walk and not faint. And thirdly, we see in this stanza that not only is God our refuge, not only is he our strength, but he is present. Paul Tripp said that he's not just a help somewhere to be found. He's a present help. The psalm is saying when we pray to one who is already present, already active, already involved. There will be trouble in life. And when it comes, God is present. I do believe that we many times question, is God there? It doesn't seem like God is here. And we have to remind ourselves of the truth. And I think we need to remind each other of the truth. Hebrews 13 says that God will never leave us. He will never forsake us. So we see these things to be true. And then we come down to this verse and we see this word, therefore. When you come to a word, therefore, you need to ask yourself, what is the therefore, therefore? So you have to go to the verses right behind it, and you have to ground what is coming next in those previous verses. So we know that God is our refuge, we know that God is our strength, and we know that God is present. So therefore, what is true? It says, we will not fear. Even in the midst of the most difficult circumstances. The examples given here are pretty extreme. He gives examples in nature. He talks about mountains moving into the heart of the sea. He talks about seas in chaos. He talks about earthquakes. One author said, though the waters of the sea roar and swell, and by their fierceness shake the very mountains, even in the midst of these dreadful tumults, the holy city of God will continue to enjoy comfort and peace, satisfied with his peaceful river. The psalmist is simply saying here that this river is a picture of God's presence with his people. Although nations rage and the kingdoms totter, there is joy in the holy city. Though the world should be moved and destroyed, God is in the midst of her, and she will not be moved. So we look at the world around us. We look at evil that seems to prevail. We see out west fires consuming land. We've seen hurricanes taking land and taking lives. We see Christians losing their lives for their faith in other countries. We see a difficult situation in our own country where Christians are finding it difficult to even communicate with one another. We have to remind ourselves what is true. Our protection is not in better circumstances or in avoiding the problems or in anything on earth. Instead, our security is found in our sovereign God, who is our refuge, our strength, and who is our present help. When it feels as though the world is crumbling around us and Satan is threatening to undo you, and he is threatening to rob you of joy, we can raise our eyes and realize that we are citizens of an unshakable kingdom. This kingdom is not all that there is here on earth. As Christians, we are citizens of an unshakable kingdom. So we're going to get to our second stanza here, verses 8 through 11. And we will see in this stanza that God will be exalted. Doesn't it appear to you that evil is being exalted? Doesn't it appear to you that God is losing sometimes? Does it ever appear that what we believe in is being shaken here? But God says in here, he will be exalted. So after the psalmist had told us what is true about God, that he is our refuge, he's our strength, and he is present, he is now going to have us act upon that truth. Paul teaches like that a lot in the New Testament. Paul will often give us an indicative, something that is true about God. Then Paul will give us an imperative and tell us, how are we to live based on what is true about God? So we see here what is true about God, and then our psalmist tells us to do something. He says, come behold. Come behold. Observe God's activity. Observe the works of the Lord. H.B. Charles said in one of my favorite sermons on this text, he said, we are overwhelmed by worry because we glance at God and we gaze at Goliath. We do not look at God long enough to remember what is true. We spend our time looking at everything around us and forgetting God. When my husband and I were married, somebody gave us this really pretty jar, and they told us that when we were walking through life and we could see God's faithfulness in our life, we should write down those things on a piece of paper and put it in the jar. And they said, you don't know this now, but you will be tempted in life to forget God's faithfulness. When difficult times come, you will be tempted to forget. You will be tempted to think God is not faithful. You will be tempted to think God is not present. I want you to write these things down, pull them out of the jar, and read what God has done in your past to remind you of his faithfulness. I have found that in my most difficult times in life, it is because I have been gazing at the world around me. I've been trying to find control and security in this world, and I have been only glancing at God. So we see here in verses 8 and 9 that God is actively carrying out his plan for his glory. He is the one acting and moving. We see in this psalm that God has brought desolations. He makes wars cease to the end of the earth. He's broken bows and shattered spears. He's burned chariots with fire. All of these pictures of war are nothing for our God. He rules powerfully over them. And then what I love in this passage is we had our author talking to us the whole time, and we get to verse 10. And now we change the speaker. Who is speaking in verse 10? God is speaking in verse 10. God says, based on all of these things that are true about me, that I am your refuge, your strength, that I am present, that I am doing all of my good work in this world, even though it may not seem like it. God says, based on all of those things, what are we supposed to do? We are to be still. We are to be still and know that he is God, and we are not. One author said that there is no panic in heaven. God has no problems. He only has plans. So God is with us, and he reminds us of his gracious providence in all things. He says, I will be exalted among the nations. I will be exalted in the earth. God's purpose is his glory. God promises he will glorify his name in all the earth. God promises to show that he indeed is our refuge, our strength, and he indeed brings us joy even in the midst of our sorrows and troubles. When we question whether God is present or if he will be our refuge and strength, we need to remind ourselves of what is true. God will do all of these things because his name is at stake, and he is working in me to sustain me for his glory. I love how the author finishes this psalm. He reminds us that the Lord of hosts is with us. The God of Jacob is our fortress. Justin Taylor said, there is no greater comfort than the fact that the Lord has his invincible heavenly armies standing at the ready. So when we read this psalm, how are we supposed to respond to it? What are we supposed to do with it? We need to remind ourselves of what is true. In a world where we have all of this information coming at us, in a world where it seems like the news just gets worse from day to day, we may need to take ourselves away from social media. We may need to take ourselves away from the news. We need to be women of the Word. We need to be women who are dedicated to meditating and reading the Word of God. We need to be women who behold the works of God. When you struggle to remember that God is faithful, when you struggle to believe if that is true, we need to look back on God's faithfulness in the past. He has always been faithful to us, and he will continue to be. And we need to do as the psalm says. We need to be still. It is really difficult to be still when nothing around us is still. But we need to be still and remember that God is absolutely in control of all things. One of my favorite pastors, Sam Alberry, said that the news feed in heaven is very different than the news feed on earth. And we need to remind ourselves that. So this means that we can trust God to do what is best for us. If it means his protection looks like taking everything away, maybe he'll take away our comfort, our health, our convenience, family, friends, jobs, or whatever. He will keep us safe in Christ. If you are a believer, you are ultimately kept safe in Christ no matter what is happening in this world. It means that he will keep us to the end because his name is invested in the lives of his people. As believers walking through what seems like a very difficult time in this life, we need to remind ourselves that we are ultimately safe because of what Christ did for us on the cross. So I want to close this evening. I am going to read to you the lyrics from A Mighty Fortress Is Our God. Hannah and I were just talking beforehand, and we sing that song a lot. But sometimes when you read the lyrics, they hit

0: you in a different way. A mighty fortress is our God, a bulwark never failing, our helper, he amid the flood of mortal ills prevailing. For still our ancient foe does seek to work us woe. His power, his craft and power are great, and armed with cruel hate, on earth is not his equal. Did we in our own strength confide, our striving would be losing, were not the right man on our side, the man of God's own choosing. Just ask who that may be. Christ Jesus, it is he, the Lord of hosts, his name, from age to age the same, and he must win the battle. And though this world with devils filled should threaten to undo us, we will not fear, for God hath willed his truth to triumph through us. The prince of darkness grim, we tremble not for him. His rage we can endure, for lo, his doom is sure. One little word shall fell him. That word above all earthly powers, no thanks to them abideth. The spirit and the gift are ours through him who which with us sideth. Let goods and kindred go, this mortal life also. The body they may kill, God's truth abideth still. His kingdom is forever. There is no greater comfort than this in our pain and uncertainty. So let me pray for you this evening. Our great God, I come to you knowing that in a room this size, we have the gamut of emotions. Lord, I do not know most of these women personally, but God, you do. You know every situation going on in the lives of these women here, and you have sovereignly brought them to this weekend. So God, I pray that you would encourage the hearts of each woman here, that we would be encouraged to run to your word, to find what is true. God, I pray that we would be reminded of your faithfulness and your goodness in our lives. So I pray, God, that these dear women would find great joy in you this weekend and as they go home after it. In your name, amen.
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3: To the chief musician, a psalm of David. O Lord, thou hast searched me and known me. Thou knowest my down-sitting and mine uprising. Thou understandest my thought afar off. Thou compassest my path and my lying down, and art acquainted with all my ways. For there is not a word in my tongue, but lo, O Lord, thou knowest it altogether. Thou hast beset me behind and before, and laid thine hand upon me. Such knowledge is too wonderful for me. It is high, I cannot attain unto it. Whither shall I go from thy spirit? Or whither shall I flee from thy presence? If I ascend up into heaven, thou art there. If I make my bed in hell, behold, thou art there. If I take the wings of the morning and dwell in the uttermost parts of the sea, even there shall thy hand lead me, and thy right hand shall hold me. If I say, surely the darkness shall cover me, even the night shall be light about me. Yea, the darkness hideth not from thee, but the night shineth as the day. The darkness and the light are both alike to thee. For thou hast possessed my reins, thou hast covered me in my mother's womb. I will praise thee, for I am fearfully and wonderfully made. Marvelous are thy works, and that my soul knoweth right well. My substance was not hid from thee when I was made in secret and curiously wrought in the lowest parts of the earth. Thine eyes did see my substance, yet being unperfect. And in thy book all my members were written, which in continuance were fashioned when as yet there was none of them. How precious also are thy thoughts unto me, O God! How great is the sum of them! If I should count them, they are more in number than the sand. When I awake, I am still with thee. Surely thou wilt slay the wicked, O God. Depart from me, therefore, ye bloody men. For they speak against thee wickedly, and thine enemies take thy name in vain. Do not I hate them, O Lord, that hate thee? And am not I grieved with those that rise up against thee? I hate them with perfect hatred. I count them mine enemies. Search me, O God, and know my heart. Try me, and know my thoughts. And see if there be any wicked way in me, and lead me in the way everlasting. Psalm 140, to the chief musician, a psalm of David. Deliver me, O Lord, from the evil man. Preserve me from the violent man, which imagine mischiefs in their heart. Continually are they gathered together for war. They have sharpened their tongues like a serpent. Adder's poison is under their lips. Selah. Keep me, O Lord, from the hands of the wicked. Preserve me from the violent men who have purposed to overthrow my goings. The proud have hid a snare for me and cords. They have spread a net by the wayside. They have set gins for me. Selah. I said unto the Lord, Thou art my God. Hear the voice of my supplications, O Lord. O God, the Lord, the strength of my salvation, thou hast covered my head in the day of battle. Grant not, O Lord, the desires of the wicked. Further not his wicked device, lest they exalt themselves. Selah. As for the head of those that compass me about, let the mischief of their own lips cover them. Let burning coals fall upon them. Let them be cast into the fire, into deep pits, that they rise not up again. Let not an evil speaker be established in the earth. Evil shall hunt the violent man to overthrow him. I know that the Lord will maintain the cause of the afflicted and the right of the poor. Surely the righteous shall give thanks unto thy name. The upright shall dwell in thy presence. Psalm 141, a psalm of David. Lord, I cry unto thee. Make haste unto me. Give ear unto my voice when I cry unto thee. Let my prayer be set forth before thee as incense, and the lifting up of my hands as the evening sacrifice. Set a watch, O Lord, before my mouth. Keep the door of my lips. Incline not my heart to any evil thing, to practice wicked works with men that work iniquity, and let me not eat of their dainties. Let the righteous smite me, it shall be a kindness, and let him reprove me, it shall be an excellent oil which shall not break my head, for yet my prayer also shall be in their calamities. When their judges are overthrown in stony places, they shall hear my words, for they are sweet. Our bones are scattered at the grave's mouth, as when one cutteth and cleaveth wood upon the earth. But mine eyes are unto thee, O God the Lord. In thee is my trust. Leave not my soul destitute. Keep me from the snares which they have laid for me, and the gins of the workers of iniquity. Let the wicked fall into their own nets, whilst that I withal escape.

0: Attend unto my cry, for I am brought very low. 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The righteous shall compass me about, for thou shalt deal bountifully with me. Psalm 143, a Psalm of David. Hear my prayer, O Lord, give ear to my supplications. In thy faithfulness answer me, and in thy righteousness. And enter not into judgment with thy servant, for in thy sight shall no man living be justified. For the enemy hath persecuted my soul. He hath smitten my life down to the ground. He hath made me to dwell in darkness, as those that have been long dead. Therefore is my spirit overwhelmed within me. 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I stretch forth my hands unto thee. My soul thirsteth after thee as a thirsty land. Selah. Hear me speedily, O Lord, my spirit faileth. Hide not thy face from me, lest I be like unto them that go down into the pit. Cause me to hear thy loving kindness in the morning, for in thee do I trust. Cause me to know the way wherein I should walk, for I lift up my soul unto thee. Deliver me, O Lord, from mine enemies. I flee unto thee to hide me. Teach me to do thy will, for thou art my God. Thy spirit is good. Lead me into the land of uprightness. Quicken me, O Lord, for thy name's sake. For thy righteousness' sake, bring my soul out of trouble. And of thy mercy, cut off mine enemies, and destroy all them that afflict my soul. For I am thy servant.
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Ed Phillips bringing it to you on your Wednesday, July 22nd, 2026. Were you there when they crucified my Lord?

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And you know, my friend, it's been that way since 1971. It sure has, non-commercial and listener-supported. God's been faithful many, many, many years, over 50 years. He's been faithful. He continues to be faithful through your prayers and through your giving. Thanks so much. This song coming up is entitled, You Are Always Good, and God is always good. He's good all the time, the good times as well as the really tough times. You can just think of the story of Job, right? At the beginning of that book. And Job says, though he slay me, yet I will praise him. I will not curse God. And he didn't. Mrs. Job did. But Mr. Job, he did not. And you know that account. I'm sure you have read that and heard that many, many times, as have I. But what an example. What an example. And yet, if Job can say that, and he did, though he slay me, yet I will praise him, how much more do we need to say that quietly and out loud? God, you are always good, no matter what.

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1: Judgment is coming. This is Ken Ham on a mission to strengthen the global church with God's word. The Apostle Peter warns of scoffers who will deny the coming judgment by fire, saying everything continues as it always has. Peter replies by saying that while it seems like a long time has passed to us, God doesn't see time the way we do. Peter writes that just as surely as there was a global judgment at the time of Noah, so another judgment is coming. But Jesus is delaying his judgment because he doesn't want any to perish. The rock layers and fossils point to the historicity of the flood. And just as there was a flood in Noah's day, so there is a judgment coming, but we can be saved through faith in Jesus.
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From her book, The Glad Surrender, Elizabeth Elliot said, "It is Christ who is to be exalted, not our feelings. We will know him by obedience, not by emotions. Our love will be shown by obedience, not by how good we feel about God at a given moment. And love means following the commands of God. Do you love me?" Jesus asked Peter. "Feed my lambs." He was not asking, "How do you feel about me?" For love is not a feeling. He was asking for action.

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1: Planet Earth, with its diameter of 7,926 miles, rests basically on nothing. Yet the Earth races along its elliptical orbit around the Sun in exactly 365 and a quarter days. Isaac Newton defined this force in his law of gravitation when he said the mass of an object is directly proportioned to its magnetic attraction. The whole universe is held in harmony by a vast, intricate system of balances and tensions. Balance is unquestionably the key to the universe, an intricate system of forces which counteract other forces, and the result is harmony. The seasons create a balanced climate that gives us enough change in the environment to give us sound emotional health. Where there's a lack of balance, there is an extreme of one kind or another. It gets monotonous. Changes in our seasons serve as a gigantic pendulum that swings from winter to summer solstice, bringing the cycle of spring, summer, fall, and winter. Psychologists tell us that where there is a climate that never changes, there's boredom and psychological unrest. God knew that humankind, His creation, needed an environment with balance, which included seasonal changes. But balance is just as important in your life personally as nature, for balance is the mainspring of a happy, normal life. When you cease to maintain balance, you get lopsided, and the rest of the world seems out of sync or wrong to you. But to be perfectly realistic, balance is not easy. It's far easier to be an extremist in an area of life than use discretion and to keep balance. This is where fads or trends develop. To conform, we reject the traditional and are quickly willing to accept the new extreme as exciting, not understanding that being different is not always being better. C.S. Lewis used to say that errors come into the world in pairs, pairs of opposites. Most of us spend a great deal of time thinking about which extreme is worse. Then we become so firmly convinced one extreme is bad, we unconsciously are drawn to the opposite extreme. Have you ever noticed that very few people drive the speed limit? Either they're 10 miles or kilometers an hour over it or 15 under it. So how do you keep a sense of balance in a world of extremes? Notice the very principle of balance presupposes a point of reference between the two extremes, kind of a mid-position that gives an absolute that produces some rhyme and reason. Webster says balance is to bring an equipoise or a state of equilibrium. It brings the extremes into play with each other. Now, a person who has placed his faith in God has a third dimension in his life, one that becomes triangular, and this allows you to look at life through a different perspective. The Bible says, if a person is in Christ, you become a new person. A pendulum swings back and forth from a fixed point of reference, but without that point of fixation or reference, it would have no usefulness or purpose at all. Anyone who maintains balance doesn't gravitate from one extreme to another as a pendulum swings back and forth. There is a fixed point of reference. God can give you that balance, that fixed point of reference. May I hasten to say that in our drug and tranquilizer age, a lot of people are frustrated moving from one extreme to the other. Friend, I'll say it again. God alone gives you balance.
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My friend, I hope you have those regular times, day after day, when you can come away and just be with Jesus. I hope you have that, that it's not a legalistic thing, but it's something you just can't wait to do. The older I get, the more I long for those times, wish they were more often, times to come away to that special place. Maybe you have that special chair, that, like I said, special place, maybe in your home, maybe elsewhere, where you can just come away, get into the Word, pray, just be with Jesus. Is that something you long for, something that you want more consistency in your life? I trust that's the case. I know it is for me.

0: Well, hi there. Please come aboard. I'm Captain Chester Peak, and this is BBN's Captain's Club.
1: Well, clubbers, we're glad you could make it aboard. I'm Sparkle, your club secretary, and the captain's left-handed gopher.
0: Oh, now, there you go again, Sparkle, telling everyone you're a gopher. Please, you're my assistant, not just a gopher.
1: Well, I just tell it like it is, Skipper, but I do enjoy going for this and coming for that. And yes, sir, now, I enjoy being your gopher.
0: Well, now, Miss Secretary, I really think of you as having the nerve-wracking responsibility of supervising our club schedule.
1: Well, thank you, sir. And I do like to run your errands or to give a message to one of our crew members.
0: And you do a top-notch job, too. Look over there on the pier. It's completely empty. The clubbers must be aboard.
1: And, sir, that means we need to ready the ship for sea.
2: Ahoy, Captain. Our clubbers are aboard and on deck. We're all secure for sea.
0: Aye, boatswain. Sparkle, you do have Mr. Joey's report?
1: Oh, yes, sir. I have it right here on my trusty handy-dandy clipboard. And Mr. Joey reports, well, we have plenty of steam on hand for you, and we'd like to report engineering is all secure, too.
0: Yes, a good report. All we need now is our moving out signal.
1: Oh, it's coming up, Skipper. Cover your ears, clubbers. It's going to be a loud one.
0: Clubbers were underway and headed into the Sea of Adventure.
1: Oh, we left the Sugar Creek gang on our last cruise. Poetry and Bill Collins had quieted Shorty Long and had him tied up and stretched out by the Black Widow stump. Here's Bill to tell us what happens next as he opens episode 14 of The Blue Cow at Sugar Creek.
3: I was still panting and getting my breath from having worked so hard, so fast, and so also was Poetry. But Dragonfly, say, he was breathing normally, not even as hard as we were. Hey, you haven't got the asthma anymore. Asthma? Who said anybody had the asthma? But you were panting for breath. You could hardly live 5 minutes ago. I don't get asthma until the ragweeds come. I looked at his grinning face, and he looked back at me and then up at the sky with an indifferent expression, as much as to say, I thought that would be a good way to get myself saved. I got tired of doing all his hard work for nothing. And then his face took on a mussed-up expression, and I knew he was going to sneeze, which right away he did. I guess I'm allergic to cow's hair a little bit. Is there a cow around here somewhere? And I could tell by the happy grin on his face that he had come back to our gang and was going to be one of us the rest of the summer and all of his life. Shorty Long growled from where he was lying over by Babe's drinking water.
4: You tricked me. I'll make you pay for it, you little crooked nose.
3: I boiled at that. I could tell Dragonfly, a crooked-nosed boy, when I was walking about him or writing in a story, but I never said it in any way that would be an insult. But Shorty Long was helpless there in spite of his grunting and squirming and also swearing, and so I couldn't condescend to do anything to hurt him. But we did have to decide what to do with him and whether to punish him, and if we punished him, what kind would it be? What kind did he deserve? It was Big Jim who helped us decide. He all of a sudden coming over the brow of the hill from the direction of our house to ask us about something that was even more important. I heard him coming before I saw him, also before I saw Little Jim, the very littlest member of the gang, running along beside him and running around like a small spring lamb in a pasture. Seeing that cute little guy with his innocent face always makes me feel fine and also makes me feel kinder toward anybody I'm having trouble with. Just then there was a near-splitting scream yell from near old Babe's tub of drinking water.
4: Help! They're torturing me!
3: That was Shorty Long's voice, wild enough to have been heard 3 town blocks away. And then I heard an answer from away up along the bayou.
5: Where are you?
4: Down by the spring. Hurry up!
3: I looked in the direction of the bayou where I knew the Robin family now had a cute little family of baby robins in their nest. And right that second, there was a neighborhood uproar of robins' voices and thrushes scolding. And then I saw a round-in-the-front man waddling toward us.
4: It's Shorty Long's daddy. What'll we do now? Dragonfly cried,
3: and his face was afraid again. I'd seen Shorty Long's 225-pound father quite a few times since they'd moved into our neighborhood that spring, and also when they'd lived here before. But I'd never felt like I knew him very well. He'd always been very busy, or his mind seemed like he was thinking about somebody or someplace far away, even when he was with only a few feet of me. It always seemed like he was thinking about something more important than what any of us were doing or saying.
4: "Look at that fancy shirt,"
3: Poetry said to me as the 200 pounds came into sight again after the path he was walking in had taken him between two or three evergreens. The sports shirt he was wearing was a bright gold with purple grapes all over it. But the thing I noticed when he got up close was his mustache. Certainly was a sporty one, too small for such a fat face, and because he kind of strutted when he walked, the mustache made him seem like a sissy. But the fierce-looking beach which he was carrying made him look dangerous. I don't know what happened to Shorty Long's mind during the few jiffies between the time when he called for help and when he saw his father with a long beach switch come down the path and into the open space where we were by the Black Widow stump, but he took one look at the switch and right away was a different boy, like he was scared of his shadow.
5: "What have you been doing all morning, Gunther? Don't you ever stop to think your mother might need a little help?"
3: He stamped and also waddled over to where his boy was, all tied up, and looked down at him, scowling.
5: "Now you get yourself untied and get home and get busy in the garden. Do you hear me?"
3: And then that heavy stand body of Shorty Long's father swung around, and I felt his beady eyes boring into mine and at all of us as he demanded,
5: "Don't you boys ever do anything but waste your time playing cops and robbers or whatever it is you're playing?

0: the heavy pail of water, nor had he read the insulting note that had been tied to the elder bush or anything. He must have thought we were really playing some kind of game and had just tied Gunther up, and when he screamed for help a few minutes ago, he was just pretending like boys do in their games. Big Jim's words came out very politely. "You're right, Mr. Long. We do have work at home, but our parents arranged for us to have time to play together, too. We try to cooperate with our parents, and they try to cooperate with the gang." "Oh, wise guy, hey? You think I don't cooperate with my son? Well, I'd have you know my son doesn't cooperate with his parents. The essence of cooperation is obedience, unquestioning obedience. Now, you get those ropes off my boy. I've got to leave for the city in 15 minutes, and I want him home before I go." If Big Jim had known what I knew, and if he'd had my mind and my attitude, he probably would have said, "Untie him yourself. It's your rope. It's your good-for-nothing son who probably got his ideas and disposition from his father, and we're not moving a muscle." And then he would have ordered our gang to just walk off and leave those two just-alike people to look after themselves. Instead, Big Jim was satisfied only to let the muscles of his jaw work as he said, "Certainly, I'm sure we didn't realize the situation. We're glad to cooperate." He walked over to where Shorty Long was lying and began to untie the extra hard knots I myself had tied only a few minutes before. While Poetry sat on the grass with a set face and smoldering eyes and watched. As soon as Gunther, or Shorty, was free, he rolled to his feet, took a quick look at his father and the heavy switch he had in his hand, and started on the run up the bayou path, not even saying goodbye, and without a word, the fancy gold and purple sport shirt with a man in it followed after it. I mean, after him. I let my mind follow them a lot further than my eyes as Big Jim, Little Jim, Poetry, Dragonfly, and I started up another path through the woods toward our house to see if maybe there was something our parents needed us for. All the while we explained to the two Jims everything from the note on the elder bush to the washtub at the spring, I was still following with my mind's eye that small, neatly trimmed mustache and the gaudy shirt. It kind of seemed like it wasn't important whether I ever grew a mustache myself or not. I guess I really didn't want to wear one anyway, but only wanted to be big enough to grow one so I could have my first shave.
1: And we leave Bill wanting to be big enough to grow a mustache so that he could have his first shave. Oh, my, oh, my. Well, I'm sure we'll get back to a lot of excitement with this Blue Cow adventure on our next cruise. Please don't miss it.
2: Well, Clubbers, it's time for Riddles in the Middle. Captain, sir, are you ready?
1: Oh, yes, I'm ready as I'll ever be.
2: Okay, here is the first one. Why did the exterminator get fired?
1: Well, that's a pretty new one, but I think I know the answer.
2: What do you think?
1: Why did the exterminator get fired?
2: Yes, sir.
1: Because he kept bugging his boss.
2: Uh-oh, that did it, huh? Yeah. Well, number two, what do you do with a blue elephant?
1: Oh, my. What do you do with a blue elephant?
2: Uh-huh.
1: I guess you better paint him gray.
2: Oh, no, sir. No, you don't have to do that.
1: Oh.
2: Just cheer him up.
1: Oh, cheer him up.
2: Uh-huh.
1: Oh, I get it.
2: That's what you do with a blue elephant. All right. Give you another chance. Here's number three coming up. Uh-oh, I think you know this one. What was Snow White's brother's name?
1: Oh, yes, I know this one.
2: All right.
1: What was Snow White's brother's name?
2: Yes, sir.
1: Egg White.
2: Oh, you got the yolk, huh? Well, here's number four. What do you give a seasick elephant?
1: Well, I've never seen a seasick elephant.
2: You haven't?
1: No, so I guess you just stay away from him.
2: Well, yes, sir. You give him plenty of room.
1: Oh, give him plenty of room.
2: Oh,
1: yeah.
2: Wow.
1: Same. I have.
2: Yes, sir.
1: Yeah.
2: Well, Skipper, sir, you correctly answered 3 out of 4 riddles.
3: Boys and girls, we'd like for you to take part in answering the Club Bible Quiz. I'm the ship's communications officer, and I will ask the quiz question. And Sparkle will check out her remember to see if she has the answer. And you can see if you can get the answer before she does.
2: Ooh, well, I think we're ready, sir.
3: All right. Well, here's the question. Who was the mother of Ishmael?
2: Oh, who was the mother of Ishmael? Ishmael's mother... Oh, well, it was Hagar.
3: You've got it, Sparkle. Clubbers, was your answer Hagar? When you have time, turn in your Bible to Genesis chapter 16 and read verses

0: 15, and 16. And that's our Club Bible quiz for today.
1: Well, how about that, Sparkle? Another quick Bible question and a quick answer.
2: Oh, yes, sir, and I sure do like them that way.
1: Oh, that's commendable. Now, let's see how quickly you can introduce story time and get Uncle Charlie on the helm.
2: Well, quicker than you can say Jack Robinson, sir. Well, fellas and girls, be nice and quiet so you can hear every word as we open story time. You say you're ready? Okay, here's the host of story time.
3: We'll get right to our interesting story after we have some go-along-with-the-story music. Here's a little guy to sing a big song. He loves to have me come to him in prayer.

How long has it been since you talked with the Lord? You know, it's one thing to say a quick blessing before you eat or your "Now I lay me down to sleep" prayer before going to bed. But it's another thing to really pray, to talk to God just like He was right there in the room with you. What's your answer to the question in Anne's song, "How long has it been?"

0: Hey, kids, do you ever take time to pray? Or do you just spend a lot of time wishing instead of praying? Well, that's what our story is all about. Written for the Children's Bible Hour by Agnes Livesey and entitled, Wishing is Not Praying. Ruth Brown and her grandpa live alone in a large tenement house. They are very poor. Things have been going rather badly for them, and they've been forced to look for a cheaper place to live.
1: Grandpa, I just hate to move.
2: Well, now, I do too, Ruth. I do too. But then, I hated to move here, and we've been very happy.
1: Well, this place isn't very nice, but the people are.
2: You'll be used to your new home, and you'll have lots of friends in your new school.
1: I suppose it'll be too far for us to walk to our church.
2: I'm afraid it will be, and I'm gonna miss that more than anything.
1: Oh, why do we have to be so poor?
2: I'll get the telephone. Hello? Oh, yes. Hello, Reverend Davis. Yes, yes. Oh, we're planning to come. Oh, I'm glad to hear it. Why, that's right near our new apartment. I can't help much with the offering, but I'll certainly pray about it. Yes, indeed. All right. Goodbye.
1: What did you promise to pray about, Grandpa?
2: Well, Pastor Davis was telling me that they've selected a building for the Mission Chapel. Tonight at a special service, they'll take an offering for a down payment on it.
1: Did you say it was near a new apartment?
2: Yes, it's just two blocks away.
1: Then some of the people from our church would go there.
2: Yes, right, including your friend Tom.
1: Oh, good. We've been friends for a long time. I wish I had $100 to give.
2: Oh, now, Ruthie, wishing isn't praying.
1: You don't expect me to pray for $100, do you? If we had that much, we wouldn't have to move, would we?
2: Oh, now, you said you wished you had $100 to give, not to keep. And what would be wrong about praying about it?
1: Nothing, I guess. I hope they get enough tonight. I wish I had something to give.
2: Oh, now there you go again, wishing.
1: But it's the hardest part of being poor. I always wish I could give like other people. I feel cheap not being able to give much, and sometimes not anything.
2: Well, no one can give more than he has, dear, and God doesn't expect any more. Very often, in fact, the poor are the ones who give the most.
1: How can they?
2: Well, God counts what you keep, not what you give. Giving all you have is more than giving just a part.
1: Oh, I see what you mean.
2: See who's at the door, Ruth.
1: Oh, it's Tom. Come on in, Tom.
3: Hi. I just stopped around to see if I could help any. Sure hate to see you move, but I'll help.
2: Well, now, that's very kind of you, Tom. We're just getting ready to go over and clean the apartment. Believe me, it needs it. You're welcome to come along, but I warn you, it's dirty.
3: I'll be glad to help.
1: Tom, Pastor Davis said that they might have the new mission near our new apartment. They're taking offering for it tonight. Do you think they will get enough?
3: I don't know, but I'll get every cent I have.
1: So will I. But it's nothing.
2: Well, let's get going. We want to be back in time for the service. Now, I've packed enough food for lunch and supper, and we'll eat it there.
3: Good. Let's go.
0: As they arrive at the new tenement home, Ruth is really disappointed. The homes are shabby and the streets are dirty. When her grandpa opens the door to the apartment, Ruth bursts into tears.
1: Oh, Grandpa, I hate it. It's so dirty. Why do we have to be so poor? Why do we have to live here?
2: Now, Ruthie, calm yourself. It doesn't make me happy to bring you to a home like this, but it's the best we can afford. We must be content. Now, God has a reason for it. Certainly, we can accept it and trust Him to use us here.
3: It won't be half bad, Ruth, when we clean it and fix it up. Let's get at it, and we'll all feel better.
1: Where would you start?
2: Well, while I heat some water in this bucket, you take this brush, Ruth, and you clean out those radiators. They look as though they haven't been cleaned for years.
1: That's for sure.
2: Tom, you want to take this broom and sweep down those cobwebs?
3: Okay.
1: Oh, I never saw so much dirt. I wish it was worth something.
2: Well, while you're on your knees there, stop wishing and start your praying.
1: All right. I'll pray that out of this dirt, I'll get an offering for the mission.
3: The Lord's done harder things than that, Ruth.
1: I know it. I'm ashamed of the way I've been acting. I'm asking God to forgive me.
2: Oh, good for you, Ruth. You know, we can learn to be happy here.
1: I suppose so, but I don't see how.
3: There are enough kids around here. You shouldn't be lonesome. Bring them to the mission.
1: That's an idea, if we get the mission.
2: Oh, I'm just sure we will. Well, are you about through over there, Ruth?
1: Almost.
3: I think I have all the cobwebs down now. What else can I do?
2: I suppose we should get the woodwork washed. Ruthie, what are you doing?
1: I'm trying to scrape the dirt off of this.
3: What is it?
1: I don't know yet. It came out of the radiator.
3: Let me see. Why, it's an old penny.
1: Well, that's a quick answer to prayer.
2: Yes, when you stop wishing and start praying, things happen. Have some more cereal, Ruth.
1: No, thanks, Grandpa. I'm not very hungry.
2: I'm so glad we got to go to that meeting last night. Tired as I was from all the work at the apartment yesterday, I certainly enjoyed that service.
1: I wish someone would let us know. Oh, there I go again. Please, Lord, let us know about the mission.
2: You're not eating much, Ruthie. Now, we're going to be busy moving, and you'd better eat a good breakfast.
1: Tom was right. The apartment didn't look so bad when it was cleaned up.
2: Why, that's for sure. And when we get our things into it, it'll just seem more like home. Why, it's what you put into a home that counts. And the Lord will be with us. We aren't moving away from Him, you know.
1: Oh, no. I know that. I feel better about it already. But I will be disappointed if we don't get the mission.
3: Ruth, it's Tom. I have some good news for you.
1: Come on in, Tom.
2: Well, good morning there, Tom. Say, you're up bright and early.
3: Hi, I have some news about the mission.
1: Oh, did they get enough?
3: Well, that's up to you.
1: Me? I gave all I had with that penny last night.
3: Well, that's just it. My dad's a coin collector, and he noticed that penny when he and the other men were counting the offering. He says it's worth something.
1: You mean it's worth more than a penny?
3: Yeah. Dad thinks the one who gave it should know, and I knew it was you.
1: What is he going to do with it?
3: You can have it back if you want.
1: Have it back? I don't want it back.
3: It's worth about $100, Ruth. Dad said so.
1: $100? I'm giving $100 toward the mission. Grandpa, we can have the mission. I'm helping to pay for it. Oh, I'm so happy.
2: Well, that certainly is good news. God performs wonders when we stop.

0: Oh boy, wouldn't it be nice if we could all find a coin worth $100? But let me ask you kids, if you found such a coin, what would you do with the money you got for it? Would you at least give the Lord a tithe, a tenth of the money? You know, if you learn now while you're young to give money to the Lord's work, to your church or to some other Christian organization, then when you get older and have more money to give, you'll just naturally keep on giving. And when we think of all the Lord has done for us, how can we do less than give Him our best and live for Him completely after all He's done for us? Goodbye now.
1: That's about it for today's BBN's Captain's Club. 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
2: But as a reminder, oh, we'd love to have you aboard on a next cruise. So when you hear the old adventure ship's horn a bellowing, come running and hop aboard. Hey, you know what? We'll save a place for you, okay? Hope to see you then.
1: Clubbers, make it a habit to open and close each day with prayer.
2: Bye-bye.
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This is something Oswald Chambers said many years ago. He said, seeing is never believing. We interpret what we see in the light of what we believe. Faith is confidence in God before you see God emerging. Therefore, the nature of faith is that it must be tried. Oh, now that definitely bears repeating. Oswald Chambers, he says, seeing is never believing. We interpret what we see in the light of what we believe. Faith is confidence in God before you see God emerging. Therefore, the nature of faith is that it must be tried.

0: Welcome to the Wisdom Journey with Stephen Davey. The disciples have been watching Jesus teach, heal, and cast out demons. Now it's their turn. He pairs them up, gives them instructions, and sends them out. But his preparation speech is nothing like what you'd expect. He doesn't promise success or standing ovations. He promises persecution and a cross. Today, Stephen works through what Jesus told these first missionaries and what it means for you.
1: For some time now, Jesus has been teaching his disciples in what amounts to a classroom setting. Well, now it's time to put them into the laboratory, so to speak, and to test the principles and truths they've been learning. Actually, it's more like sending them out to experience the ministry for themselves, what we might call today a missions trip. Well, according to Matthew chapter 9 here, they've been close on his heels. They've been watching and learning. Verse 35 says here, Jesus went throughout all the cities and villages, teaching in their synagogues and proclaiming the gospel of the kingdom. His teaching has been accompanied by miraculous healings. And of course, that is attesting to the authenticity of his role as Messiah and the authority of his message as Messiah. Now, we've seen his compassion for the crowds. Verse 36 describes them here as being like a flock of sheep wandering around without a shepherd. The Lord also sees them here as a ripe field unto harvest. In fact, he reminds the disciples to pray for additional laborers to go out into those fields of the world and bring in that harvest. Now, as we come to chapter 10, studying chronologically the life of Christ through the Gospels, we're told here in verse 1 that Jesus gives his disciples authority over unclean spirits and to heal every disease and every affliction. Now, their power is going to mimic the Lord's power. It's going to validate that they are, in fact, true representatives of the Messiah. Now, after listing the 12 disciples, verse 5 tells us that these 12 Jesus sent out. You know, I don't know if you've ever been sent out on a short-term mission trip, or maybe vocationally you're on the mission field today. Maybe it's some other country, maybe it's stateside. If you've been sent out by your local church, I'm sure you were impacted by that missions trip. It changed your thinking. Going overseas, I know for me, changed my vision of the world, increased my desire to see people saved from every tongue, tribe, and nation. Well, you'll know as well, it gave your life new perspective, didn't it? I've had the privilege of traveling to preach in many different countries, and I've always come away deeply impacted by the sincerity of the believers and the growth of Christ's church. And it's been a good reminder to me that my life has no greater purpose than being invested out there in the harvest field of the world. Well, this missionary trip for these disciples is going to deepen their understanding of the calling they've been given as well as their mission. Now, if we go over to Mark chapter 6 and verse 7, we find out that Jesus is sending them out two by two. You know, the Old Testament required two witnesses, and sending them out in pairs is validating their testimony. It's also going to encourage one another as they travel together. Now, here in Matthew 10, Jesus tells them in verse 6 to go only to the lost sheep of the house of Israel. They're to proclaim then the gospel message to the nation Israel. And verse 7 says, tell them the kingdom of heaven is at hand. In other words, their king has arrived. Their Messiah is in the land of Israel. And to prove it, they're going to perform signs, the signs of the Messiah, healing, exorcism, raising the dead. So they aren't just being sent out there, you know, to put on a show. In fact, Jesus tells them not to receive any money during this missions trip. The Lord also tells them they aren't to carry along a suitcase with any extra clothing. They probably don't even have a toothbrush along with them as well. They are to depend entirely upon the Lord to provide every basic need through those who believe their message and offer them hospitality. Now, if some village rejects their message, Jesus says here in verse 14, to go out there in the street and shake off the dust from their feet. This was a symbolic act, and it's going to indicate the disciples are separating themselves from that town. They're not even going to have the dust of that town clinging to them because of that town or village's unbelief. Now, in verses 16 to 25, Jesus gives some warnings for his messengers. His words here seem to look beyond their short mission trip all the way to the future ministry that we have. In fact, beyond us, even to the end times when believers face great hardship and persecution. Now, as Jesus, he's getting these early disciples ready. He's getting them ready to pair up and move out. He's very realistic with them. He tells them not to expect standing ovations along the way. He says here in verse 16, I am sending you out as sheep in the midst of wolves. So be wise as serpents and innocent as doves. He warns them here of being arrested and beaten and even put to death. Let me tell you, whenever I took a mission trip, I never had anybody tell me I might be beaten or imprisoned or even killed. If they'd told me that, I'm not sure I'd have signed up and got on the airplane. Imagine the impact of the Lord's words here. And they will ring true, by the way, throughout church history. Now, Jesus also adds words of encouragement for those who are arrested and brought into some courtroom to defend themselves. He says here in verse 19, do not be anxious how you are to speak or what you are to say, for what you are to say will be given to you in that hour. For it is not you who speak, but the Spirit of your Father speaking through you. Now with that, here at verse 26, Jesus begins to offer words of encouragement for all true disciples, and that includes us today. He reminds his disciples that God's Spirit is ultimately in control of everything. It might look like the enemies of the gospel are in charge, but behind them, even their persecution of the church, God is seated on his throne. And there's going to come a day when his followers will be vindicated by the truth of their message, and their persecutors are going to be judged. But we're to expect trouble along the way. Jesus says here in verse 34, I have not come to bring peace, but a sword. Now, we might have peace in our hearts, but that doesn't rule out pain in our lives at the hands of unbelievers. Look, Satan isn't just going to sit around while Jesus builds his church. The truth is, following Jesus isn't an easy task. Signing up for discipleship demands that we give him first place in our lives, even above those that we love most in this life. It means taking up a cross, that is, expecting death, as it were, following Jesus. Jesus says here in verse 38, all that's involved. Taking up your cross, that's like somebody today taking up the electric chair, or Jesus asking us to take up the hangman's noose and carry it around. Why? The cross was an instrument of cruel death that was very familiar in Jesus' day. So he's saying that as you go into the harvest fields of the world, don't expect a crown of gold, expect a cross of wood. Don't expect appreciation, expect persecution. This is quite a pep talk, isn't it? I wonder how many of us would sign up for this kind of mission trip after this kind of preparation. The Lord isn't hiding reality here. This isn't a sales pitch from Jesus to get as many people as he can to sign up. No, this is the reality of Christian service. He's told them what they need to know. Now it's time for them to put it into practice. Over in Luke chapter 9 and verse 6, we're simply told they departed and went through the villages preaching the gospel and healing everywhere. So the disciples' mission is going to be unique. They're announcing first to the Jewish people of the coming of their Messiah. They're validating that message with healing. And let me tell you, I've never validated my message by healing people in my audience or having to heal anybody. And that's good news because I can't. See, this was the authenticating sign of the apostolic community that they were, in fact, representing the Messiah, that they were empowered to do what only God can do, to prove the truth of their message. And in doing so, they're preparing the way for what we call this new dispensation of the church age, when the church will be created. And that, by the way, is just around the corner. But even though their signs and wonders mission was unique and temporary for that period of time as they authenticated their message, there are some lessons we can learn for today. For starters, we're to deliver the message without any guarantee that people are going to appreciate it. We're not to expect applause. In fact, we're not to serve the Lord for money, but to trust Him to provide money, provision through His people. And along the way, we should expect to carry a cross, not wear a crown. See, the day for crowning the disciples of Christ, well, that's going to happen. But it's a day still out there in the future when Jesus returns. And in the meantime, let's sign up for the mission trip. Let's sign up to go along. The Lord has prepared everything for us ahead of time. Let's deliver to our world today the gospel of our coming King. Well, if that's all for today, beloved, until next time, may the grace of the Lord Jesus Christ and the love of God and the fellowship of the Holy Spirit be with you all. Amen.
0: This is the Wisdom Journey with Stephen Davey. 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Expect a cross of wood. But keep going into the harvest fields anyway. Those harvest fields are real today. Right now, this ministry is reaching into countries where the gospel is desperately needed, and prayer is at the heart of that work. If you'd like to join the global prayer team, you'll receive a weekly email focused on one specific country where this ministry is active. 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
1: With SRN News, I'm Keith Peters in Washington. A major nuclear agreement is set to be signed with a key ally in the Middle East. Willie Nelson reports.
2: The U.S. and Saudi Arabia have reached a commercial agreement allowing American companies to operate civilian nuclear power facilities on Saudi soil. The deal could support artificial intelligence data centers and other energy needs. It is expected to be signed soon and could irritate Iran, which insists on its own right to a civilian nuclear program. Willie Nelson, Washington.
1: President Trump went to Dover Air Force Base today to participate in the dignified transfer of four American soldiers who were killed last week in the Iran conflict. The president told reporters Americans support the war with Iran.
3: Well, Americans aren't against the war. A poll just came out. Americans don't want high gasoline prices, but they're not against the war. That just came out loud and clear in a poll. Nobody wants Iran to have a nuclear weapon. Do you want Iran to have a nuclear weapon? You think it's good? Go ahead.
1: President Trump backed Republican candidates in Arizona swept the state's primaries last night.
4: President Trump and the late Charlie Kirk both had endorsed Congressman Andy Biggs, and he won his primary for governor. He will face the current Democrat Governor Katie Hobbs in November. In District 1, which covers northeastern Maricopa County and is the wealthiest district in Arizona, the president endorsed former NFL kicker Jay Feely, and he won. And to the much-watched District 4, which includes the Phoenix suburbs of Tempe in Mesa, Democrat Socialist Kai Newkirk lost by 30 points to four-time incumbent Greg Stanton. Newkirk believes in sanctuary cities and wanted to abolish ICE. Laura Winters reporting.
1: On Wall Street, the Dow down by 6 points. The Nasdaq dropped 146, with the S&P 500 lower by 10. Oil near $86 a barrel. 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
5: Good news to memorize this week from God's unchanging word, Proverbs 28, verse 5. Evil men understand not judgment, but they that seek the Lord understand all things. That's good news right there. Proverbs 28, verse 5.

Stories of Great Christians is coming your way at quarter after the hour. And at 6:30, 5:30 Central Time, it'll be time for Insight for Living with Dr. Chuck Swindoll. In Christian history, in 1900, missionary nurse Josephine Elizabeth Desmond is clubbed to death after being forced to watch the execution of several other missionaries and children during the anti-foreign uprising known as the Boxer Rebellion.

From its broadcasting studios in Chicago, the Moody Bible Institute greets its friends everywhere with Chapter 6 of Robert Jaffrey, Pioneer to the Orient.

Farewells had been said, and Robert Jaffrey, just turned 24, was on his way to the Orient as a missionary of the gospel. With him journeyed Robert Glover, later to be Foreign Secretary of the Christian and Missionary Alliance, and author of the widely used textbook, Worldwide Missions. The year was 1897, just 5 years after Dr. A.B. Simpson had made his first surveyed trip to China. The future was not clear to these two young men. They knew that fierce and subtle dangers existed, that there would be hardships and problems, but they trusted God, who had led them thus far.

0: at the people.
1: Holy, I drive.
0: Thank you very much.
2: There must be thousands of people here just milling about like cattle.
0: I've never seen so many people in all my life.
3: Pardon me for intruding, but you look a trifle bewildered, you two chaps.
2: Well, that we are, sir.
0: You can say that again, sir.
3: Name's Hawkins. Trader here in Shanghai.
2: How do you do, Mr. Hawkins?
3: Like to come down to the port when a ship from the other side pulls in.
0: Oh, you're British, Mr. Hawkins.
3: Indeed. A loyal subject of Her Majesty.
0: Well, perhaps we should introduce ourselves. This is Robert Jaffrey. He's from Canada.
2: How do you do, sir?
3: Pleased to meet you, Mr. Jaffrey.
0: I'm Robert Glover.
3: Glad to know you, Mr. Glover.
0: How do you do?
3: I say, you two chaps going into business over here?
2: Oh, no.
3: I'm eager to meet my competition, you know.
2: We've come as missionaries, Mr. Hawkins.
3: Missionaries, eh? Well, you've got lots of people to work on here. Look at this mess of humanity.
2: Yes.
3: Pathetic the way most of them have to live. Barely eke out an existence, you know. You intend to stay here in Shanghai?
0: No, sir. We're heading for Canton, and we're to go on to Wuchao.
3: Wuchao, eh? Oh, bad place for foreigners. There's been a lot of trouble down there.
2: Well, that's what we've heard. Our missionaries have been living in Canton, waiting to enter South China.
0: And they think now's the time to begin a work in Wuchao.
3: I see. Everyone to his own taste, as the old woman said when she kissed the pig. But me? I'd rather stay here in Shanghai. I suppose you're going to be traveling by train.
2: Well, those were our instructions.
3: Wait till you see that train.
0: Oh, really?
3: I'm sure you've never beheld the like of it in all your life.
0: Oh, wow.
3: Better travel first class, I'd say. You'll never get a seat unless you do.
0: Well, I'm afraid arrangements have already been made.
2: That's right.
0: We're to travel second class. According to the letter we received in San Francisco, the tickets are waiting for us here at the station.
3: Yeah, well, maybe something can be done about that, even so. Now, there's a train leaving tonight. That's probably the one you'll take. So, say, I've got an idea. It's so miserable outdoors, what with this abominable humidity. Why don't you be my guest until tonight? Come to my diggings, clean up, have supper with me. How about it?
0: Well, I'm heartily in favor. Well, what do you think, Rob?
2: Well, I think it's a wonderful idea, and we're certainly grateful to you, Mr. Hawkins.
3: Excellent. My boy's just over there. He'll take your things. I said...

0: I say, there it is, gentlemen.
1: Is that our train?
0: I told you you'd never seen anything like it before.
2: I didn't realize it would be a narrow gauge railroad.
0: That's all we have in China. A little less expensive to build, and they serve the purpose.
1: Look at those people crowding in.
0: Yes, those are third-class wagons. You'll see them hanging onto windows and the doors before the train starts. But we'd better get you to your quarters. Second-class accommodations are crowded, too, as you'll see.
2: Well, that looks like a second-class coach.
0: It is.
3: I'm glad the numbers are the same in Chinese, at least.
0: Well, you'll soon learn the characters of the language, and the language itself can be mastered, you know. It takes time, patience, but you're young, capable. Fact is, I think you will find the language intriguing.
2: Hope so.
0: Their alphabet is the most colorful of any language, they say. Well, here we are. Oh,
2: thank you, Mr. Hawkins. Thank You've been very helpful, to say the least.
3: And I want to say thanks, too, for everything. The meal, for bringing us here, but for most of all, for being friendly to a couple of strangers.
0: Delighted to do it, gentlemen. I was once a stranger myself in this land, and I was alone. So I like to be of help to those who have no one here to meet them. And I'm especially delighted to greet two young chaps who are missionaries. Better get on board, gentlemen. Okay. It's about to pull out. Goodbye!
3: Goodbye.
0: I wish you every success!
3: Bye-bye. Thank you very much.

0: Phew.
1: This heat is killing.
2: Oh, boy, I'll be glad when we get to Canton.
1: Well, it shouldn't be too long now.
0: We're 4 hours overdue as it is, Rob.
1: Quite a difference from the States, isn't it, Bob?
0: Even so, I guess we haven't really begun to see the true conditions, have we? You know, they say things are usually better along the travel route.
1: Well, we've seen enough poverty already. This train, look at it. It's crowded by itinerant Chinese who are looking for something just a little better than they've got.
0: That reminds me. You know, I'm hungry.
1: You're hungry. Man, I'm starved.
0: Yeah, those sandwiches Hawkins gave us were mighty good while they lasted.
1: Well, I thought we could get some food someplace along the way.
0: Yeah, I guess we've got a lot to learn. Say,
1: what?
0: Hey, listen to me. Sounds like the train's slowing down.
1: A few huts here. Looks like a village.
0: Next stop was supposed to be Canton.
1: Can this be Canton? I thought it was a big city.
0: Well, there's a lot of houses and such, but... Hey, look!
1: It's very crowded. Maybe this is Canton. Well, we better get our things together.
0: Well, that's not going to be difficult with only 4 suitcases.
1: Oh, this is one time I'm glad I traveled light.
0: Yeah. Hey! Look, Rob.
1: What?
0: This is Canton. There's a sign in English.
1: Oh, yeah.
0: I guess that's a station.
1: Well, let's get going.
0: Well, there's no rush, Rob. This is the end of the line, remember? Yeah. Okay, can you manage, Rob?
1: Sure, a little clumsy with these suitcases, but I will manage.
0: Be careful. Yeah, they don't understand us anyway, Rob. Here. Yeah, here, I'll get down first. Now, hand me the bags.
1: All right. There.
0: Okay.
1: That's your two, here is mine.
0: Okay.
1: And the other.
0: All right. Oh, wow. Smell that fresh air. Isn't that great?
1: Must be coming from the right direction. I wonder if anyone's here to meet us.
0: It should be. Hey, look over there. I'm positive those are Americans.
1: Oh, a man, yes.
0: And a woman.
1: Well, they've seen us, too. They're coming over.
3: Gentlemen, are you Robert Jaffrey and Robert Glover?
1: Yes, I'm Robert Jaffrey.
0: Yes. And I'm Glover.
3: Well, glad to meet you. Welcome to China, brother, and welcome.
1: Thank you.
3: I'm Isaac Hess, chairman of the South China Field. Yes.
0: Well.
3: This is Mrs. Hess.
1: Hello, Mrs. Hess.
3: We don't often get an opportunity to greet new missionaries, so we made the trip to Canton.
4: How do you do? We are so glad to have you with us.
0: I'm glad to meet you.
1: Thank you very much. I thought you lived in Canton, Brother Hess.
3: Oh, no. We spent enough time here in Canton. We wanted to get into Guangxi province as soon as possible, so we've already moved into Wuchao.
0: Oh, you're in Wuchao already?
3: Yes.
0: Well, that's wonderful.
1: Yes, well.
0: We heard that the field wasn't open.
3: Oh, we've had workers there on and off for 2 years now. And now we've made it our headquarters for the South China Field.
1: Mm.
3: Yeah, it's still a most difficult field, but...
1: I can imagine.
3: God has blessed us, gentlemen. Mr. Hinckley has especially been used of the Lord.
1: Well, this is much better than we expected. We thought we'd have to spend some time in Canton.
3: Oh, no, gentlemen. In fact, we're going to leave immediately for Wuchao.
1: Oh.
3: It's a long and tedious trip, and even though I know you're tired, I think you ought to get to Wuchao as soon as possible. You'll be able to rest then.
1: All right.
4: Our wagon is hitched over yonder. Do you see it?
0: Oh, yes.
1: Well, your driver must be gone. I don't see anyone around.
3: Oh, we have no driver except ourselves. You seem surprised.
0: Well, we've seen so much cheap labor, we thought that perhaps
3: course,
0: you might...
3: Of course, but you see, we're now in the interior of China, and Occidentals are not liked. In fact, we are the foreign devils. We're tolerated, but that's all. Nevertheless, we'll manage, so let's be on our way, huh?
0: Okay.

0: don't think there's anything in all the world as slow as 2 hours.
1: Unless it might be the train we were on.
0: How's that? Oh, I see. Very good.
2: You're learning about China very quickly, Mr. Jeffrey.
0: Right. Yeah, but it isn't just trains or slow transportation. You know, I get so provoked with missionaries who always talk about the sacrifices they endure for the cause of Christ. Sacrifices. Why, what have we got to sacrifice? How much does this work really cost? Oh, certainly it takes our time, sometimes our lives. We don't have many conveniences, but are we not bought with a price?
3: Yes, sir.
0: Do we have any claim to our own lives as Christians? Huh? Of course we don't.
2: Now you're preaching again, dear.
0: Oh, so I am. Oh, but seriously, you've come to join us in the most glorious kind of service there is. It's nothing to be sorry about or to complain about. Oh, I started to say that China isn't trains and these petty inconveniences we have. No, no. China, like any country, like America, is its people. Know them, and you know the country.
4: Well, Mr. Hess, are they hard to know? I mean, well, are they approachable?
0: Well, right now, of course, things are very unsettled. We must be very cautious, very wise. But the Chinese can be very friendly once they know you mean them no harm.
1: Well, I guess they've met too many foreigners who just took advantage of them.
0: You'll never know how many. Too many Americans set the dollar sign as their standard. And too many Englishmen have done the same thing with their pounds and shillings.
2: Isaac, we're passing through Kwang Si Ni. Perhaps you'd like to tell these boys about it.
0: Oh, yes, yes. A point of emphasis of what I've said. 2 years ago, in that village you see on the horizon...
4: Uh-huh.
3: Yes, sir.
0: A missionary was murdered by the Chinese.
4: Murdered? Who was he?
0: Well, he was a Canadian, a French Canadian, a Roman Catholic priest. We would not agree with his stand on many doctrinal matters, but he was a kind man and good according to his light, and he carried on his work in an unobtrusive way. Certainly he didn't harm the Chinese. Well, one day, however, a group of angered peasants stormed his house and killed him.
1: That was just 2 years ago?
0: Yes. Oh, things are better now, of course. Less tense, but they could worsen. It isn't an easy field, brother. Nor always a safe one.
1: Sounds nice.
2: Isaac? Yeah? What is that yonder on the road?
0: Hmm? Oh, looks like a roadblock of some sort.
4: And some men are around.
1: They look like soldiers to me.
0: I believe they are.
2: Oh, I hope this doesn't mean trouble.
0: Oh, I don't see why there should be trouble.
5: Halt! Halt! You have papers for traveling on this road?
0: Oh, yes, yes. Here they are.
5: You go to Wuchao?
0: Yes.
5: What foreign devil do in Wuchao?
0: Oh, the papers tell of our mission.
5: Very well. We'll let you enter Guangxi. But we do not like foreign devils in our province. Pass on.
0: This is our mission headquarters in Wuchao, our base of operations.
1: It's a very substantial building.
6: Certainly is.
0: You'd be surprised to know how we got it. You see, a few months ago, no one would rent us a thing in Wuchao.
1: Mm-hmm.
0: We got this place only because it's a haunted house.
4: A haunted house?
0: Allegedly.
1: There must be a real story behind it.
0: Perhaps we can get to that story after you've washed up and rested a bit.

And so we conclude Chapter 6 of Robert Jaffrey, Pioneer to the Orient. Stories of Great Christians is a production of the Department of Broadcasting of the Moody Bible Institute in Chicago.

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1: A successful moose hunter was disappointed when he met his pilot for the flight home and was told he could only take 4 of his 6 moose. He strongly objected, claiming, "Last year I shot 6 and the pilot let me bring them all, and he had the same plane as yours." Reluctantly, the pilot gave in and loaded all 6. Moments later, the little plane crashed under the heavy load. As the 2 men climbed out of the wreckage, the hunter remarked, "This looks like the same place we crashed last year." Well, some people never seem to learn from their mistakes. They often waste time doing the same activities over and over that never produce satisfying results. It's one of Satan's favorite tactics to keep Christians from becoming effective. Time should be our best teacher, even though it eventually kills all its students. As you plan your time today, reflect on how you failed to use time well yesterday. Then, make plans to avoid the same trap so you'll redeem the time.
0: Redeeming the Time from LifeChangingSeminars.com, Salisbury, North Carolina.

Hello there, my friend. You've got the Bible Broadcasting Network on your radio. This next song is called If We Could See Beyond. Do you ever wonder what heaven's like? Have you ever longed for more specific details about heaven? You probably have. I have on occasion, that's for sure. And I think the Bible, intentionally, by God's design, does not give us a lot of details about heaven. And I think there's a lot of reasons for that, and I won't go into all those reasons. Suffice it to say, have you ever thought if we could see beyond and what heaven's really going to be like? Well, it's something to look forward to, that's for sure. And I think the lack of specific details about heaven, it makes it even more appealing, doesn't it? Wouldn't you say? Oh, that's going to be quite a time when we are in our permanent home, this earth. It's temporary. We're passing through it. You know that. But our permanent home, heaven, oh my, if you and I could see beyond, can't right now, but by faith in the future, that permanent home heaven, oh, how wonderful that will be.

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1: With SRN News, I'm Keith Peters in Washington. There's no let-up in U.S. strikes on Iran.
2: The U.S. military completed an 11th night of strikes on Iran. Central Command saying the latest targets included aircraft hangars and drone storage sites. Iranian air defenses activated near the capital, Tehran, and Iran's state-run news agency reported explosions in half a dozen provinces. Before those strikes, Iran's interior minister had traveled to Pakistan, a key mediator. But at the White House Tuesday, President Trump told reporters,
3: "Until they're ready to meet in a meaningful way, we have no interest."
2: And the conflict appears to be widening. Yemen's Houthi rebels declaring a naval blockade of Saudi Arabia. I'm Ben Thomas.
1: Ukraine is pushing on with its fight against Russia under new military leadership.
4: President Volodymyr Zelensky fired his commander-in-chief after public pressure. This change follows a rift between the outgoing army chief and defense minister, both of whom lost their jobs. The new army chief, Major General Mykhailo Dzhupataya, is part of a new generation of Ukrainian generals. Zelensky has tasked Dzhupataya with updating the defense strategy. Street protests in Kyiv demanded the return of the tech-savvy defense minister, Mykhailo Fedorov. Meanwhile, Ukrainian drones have struck warehouses in Russia, targeting facilities they say are being used for drone production. I'm Charles de Ledesma.
1: The House adopted a Republican-only $95 billion budget proposal, a long-shot effort to fund the Iran war and other White House priorities. Speaker Mike Johnson worked Wednesday to push it over objections from Democrats and some GOP holdouts as priority before the midterm elections. The package includes $73 billion for the Pentagon and other national security needs. On Wall Street, the Dow down by 6 points, the Nasdaq dropped 146. This is SRN News.
5: Good news to memorize this week from God's unchanging word, Proverbs 28, verse 5. Evil men understand not judgment, but they that seek the Lord understand all things. That's good news right there. Proverbs 28, verse 5.
6: How do you deal with uncertainty? Hi, I'm Chuck Bentley with My Money Life from Crown. In Acts chapter 11, a prophet named Agabus foretold a severe famine that would spread throughout the Roman world. It was troubling news. Food would become scarce. Economic hardship and uncertainty were on the horizon. Imagine how most people would respond. Many would tighten their grip on what they had. They'd stockpile resources, protect their own interests, and focus on their own security. But not everyone. Acts 11:29 says, "The disciples, as each one was able, decided to provide help for the brothers and sisters living in Judea. Rather than becoming consumed by fear, they responded with generosity. Rather than hoarding, they gave. Instead of focusing on their own needs, they asked how they could help others. Their confidence wasn't placed in their resources, it was placed fully in Christ." That's important for us to remember. Whether the concern is inflation, economic uncertainty, market volatility, or personal challenges, our first response should not be panic. It should be prayer. God may lead us to save. He may lead us to prepare. He may lead us to give. The key is being sensitive to His direction. Stewardship isn't simply following a formula. It's faithfully managing God's resources according to His leading. The disciples trusted the Lord enough to obey, even when difficult days were ahead. Let's seek God's wisdom, listen for His prompting, and move faithfully wherever He leads. Now this September, we're celebrating all that God has done through Crown over the last 50 years. Come join us September the 10th through the 12th in beautiful Knoxville, Tennessee. Learn more at crown.org/50 years.

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1: Have something today that's almost hard to read. It says, Dear Mom, and the title of it is, If Only. If only you would stop and consider that how you feel today is only today. It is not how you feel tomorrow. If only you would seek help right now. Don't rush. Seek the counsel of people you respect. If only you would listen to your heart and that still small voice that keeps talking to you. If only you would know that God can

there will be wonderful people out there in the world who want me. Let them have me. Please? If only you will stop, turn to God, and ask for guidance, and He will give it to you. He loves us both. Your child. I love you, Mom. Please choose to let me live. If only. I couldn't help but think of that Bible verse in Isaiah 5:20 that says, "Woe to them that call evil good and good evil, that put darkness for light and light for darkness, and bitter for sweet and sweet for bitter, which justify the wicked for reward and take away the righteousness of the righteous from him."

Wouldn't you agree, my friend, that you and I place our hope in so many other things, so many people, and not so much in the Lord? That's a hard question, isn't it? A hard question to ask yourself, to ask myself. Oh, we'll say in conversation, yes, my hope is in the Lord. It's in the Lord. He's my ultimate hope. But yet privately, you and I are placing our hope in other things, other institutions, other people. And yet, this song coming up, My Hope is in the Lord, it's a good reminder, isn't it, that ultimately during these days especially, that our hope needs to be in the Lord. He's the same yesterday, today, and forever. His word is unchanging, infallible, inerrant, authoritative. It's our plumb line. He is our plumb line. Our hope is ultimately in Him, in the Lord, in Him and Him alone.

0: Take a minute from your busy schedule and meditate with me over a great spiritual truth. Everyone likes to be successful, but most don't want to put forth the effort that is required. An article I read recently sums this up. I can't is a quitter. I don't know is too lazy to find out. I wish I could is only a dreamer. I might is beginning to wake up. I will try is on his feet. I can is on his way. I will is at work. I did is the boss. The Bible says, be ye doers of the word and not hearers only. The Bible calls us to action. The Bible condemns laziness. Romans chapter 12 and verse 11 says, not slothful or lazy in business, but fervent in spirit, serving the Lord. People often say, I'd give more if I had more. Well, maybe if they did more, they would have more to give. God does not reward laziness or shoddy living. Hard work, faithfulness, dedication, devotion, discipline, determination is what God rewards, and not only financially. In Philippians chapter 3, the Apostle Paul was always striving, pressing on, seeking to please God. That's why Paul was so successful. Friend, follow Paul's examples. It'll work for you too, because it's Bible truth. This is Bryant Nelson closing with a word from the Psalms. Selah, meditate on this.
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Abide with me. Fast falls the eventide. The darkness deepens. Lord, with me abide. When other helpers fail and comforts flee, help of the helpless, oh, abide with me. I need thy presence every passing hour, but what thy grace can foil the tempter's power? Who like thyself my guide and stay can be? Through cloud and sunshine, Lord, abide with me. Hold thou thy cross before my closing eyes, shine through the gloom and point me to the skies. Heaven's morning breaks and earth's vain shadows flee. In life, in death, O Lord, abide with me.

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1: Have you ever looked at your circumstances and concluded that the timing is just all wrong? That the situation is too messy, too complicated, too far gone for anything good to come from it? We've all been there. But what if the very moment that looks most impossible to you is precisely the moment God has been waiting for? Today on Insight for Living, Chuck Swindoll begins a message that will challenge everything you think you know about impossible situations. This is the final message in Chuck's 12-part series called How Great is Our God.
2: If you have a copy of the scriptures with you today, will you open your Bible to the third gospel, named the Gospel by Luke, first chapter beginning at verse 26 through verse 38. We have one of the early accounts of that scene where Mary was informed of the plan of God for the bringing of His Son, the Messiah. Luke 1:26. Now in the sixth month, the angel Gabriel was sent from God to a city in Galilee called Nazareth, to a virgin engaged to a man whose name was Joseph, of the descendants of David, and the virgin's name was Mary. And coming in, he said to her, "Greetings, favored one, the Lord is with you." She was very perplexed at this statement, kept pondering what kind of salutation this was. The angel said to her, "Do not be afraid, Mary, for you have found favor with God. And behold, you will conceive in your womb and bear a son, and you shall name him Jesus. He will be great and will be called the Son of the Most High, and the Lord God will give him the throne of his father David, and he will reign over the house of Jacob forever, and his kingdom will have no end." Mary said to the angel, "How can this be, since I am a virgin?" The angel answered and said to her, "The Holy Spirit will come upon you, and the power of the Most High will overshadow you. And for that reason, the Holy Child shall be called the Son of God. And behold, even your relative Elizabeth has also conceived a son in her old age. And she who was called barren is now in her sixth month. For nothing will be impossible with God." And Mary said, "Behold, the bond slave of the Lord. May it be done to me according to your word." And the angel departed from her.
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2: The old college professor loved to ask each entering class the same question. "What would you recommend?" And then he spelled out the situation. A middle-aged man was rather ill-tempered and sometimes brutal. According to some reports, he drank too much. He had a hard time holding a job, and he was weak-willed. His wife, she was not well physically. Ultimately, she died of the disease that had plagued her for years, tuberculosis. Of the eight children born to her, only three lived to adulthood. At this particular time and in that region of the world, death rate among children was high. Only three out of five made it to adulthood. They died of typhoid fever, diphtheria, smallpox, and the most dread of all diseases at the time, syphilis. The woman now discovers she is, again, pregnant. Chances are good she will not live through childbirth. All right, class, what would you recommend? Not surprisingly, the great majority, year after year, almost in unison and without hesitation, in one word announced abortion. And as they had a chance to explain it, the woman has no reason to give birth, to struggle through the birth and possibly die. Congratulations, said the prof. You have just killed Ludwig van Beethoven. On the 6th of December each year, music lovers the world over pause and recognize the enduring music of this genius, who in less than 60 years on this earth left us with music we love to hear to this day. Most of us had little, if any, awareness of the threatening situation that surrounded his birth. And by the way, his mother lived on, which is often the case. We celebrate the lives of great men and women, some of them having been borderline geniuses during their earthly life, having left great contributions to this earth, and seldom do we pause and think about that which surrounded the pregnancy of their mother and the early childhood of their lives. Travel from the 1770s back a number of centuries to another era and another time. A time when most women needed to think twice before they even gave thought to a new birth. Sherwood Wirt, now gone from us, leaves this in his legacy as he describes the times. The people were being heavily taxed and faced every prospect of sharp increases to cover the expanding military expenses. The threat of world domination by a cruel, ungodly, power-intoxicated band of terrorists was ever just below the threshold of consciousness. Moral deterioration had corrupted the upper levels of society and was moving rapidly into the broad base of the populace. Intense nationalistic feeling was clashing openly with new and sinister forms of imperialism. Conformity was the spirit of the age. Government handouts were being issued with increasing lavishness to keep the population from rising up and throwing out its leaders. Interest rates were spiraling upward in the midst of an inflated economy. External religious observances were considered a political asset. An abnormal emphasis was being placed on sports and athletic competitions. Racial tensions were at the breaking point. The one in charge of the nation was now approving the deaths of babies. In such a time and amid such a people, a child was born to a migrant couple who just signed up for a fresh round of taxation. It doesn't sound like the kind of setting into which you would want anyone to be born. And if given the opportunity to offer our recommendation, we would probably say, get out of the country at best, or don't even have that child at worst. But God's opinion, which is always greater than ours, stated so clearly in Galatians 4 and verse 4, when the fullness of time came, God sent forth his son. I like the way one of the paraphrases renders it. When the right time came, the time God decided on, he sent his son. It's easy to forget the kind of times into which Jesus was born. And what makes his birth all the more amazing is that it was, in God's estimation, the right moment. Though in the world's eyes, there would have been 100 reasons to choose another time, either before then or after the fact. But those prophecies waited to be fulfilled. And that is what was accomplished according to God's promise, just as he planned. Some dear friend of our family told Cynthia and me, even before we started having children, if you wait till you can afford them, you'll never have children. Wise words. If God were to wait until time was just right, there would never have been a son sent. But against all the odds, and in spite of the threatening situation that even this young couple faced after the birth, God brought forth his son. And by the way, he had all of the arrangements put together before time ever began. I provided you in my outline today on the reverse side a chart I want you to look at. Sometimes it is difficult to track the original events when they are packed together and covered in various books of the Bible. So I've not only given you the event, but I've also given you the scriptures that you can track from one to the other. There are 10 of them, and they climax, of course, at Luke 2 with the birth of the baby in Bethlehem. The events began with the angel's visit with Zacharias. And then following that, Elizabeth, his wife, has the wonderful news that she will conceive in her old age. Following that, the angel visits with Mary to tell her of this miraculous conception that would soon happen. After that, Mary actually conceives. And then she has this visit with Joseph, which is implied in Matthew's account. Following that, Joseph's initial reaction, which imagination helps us understand, is full of all the struggles any one of us could identify with. And then there's Mary's trip to visit her relative Elizabeth, followed by Joseph's dream and his decision. Early on, he chose that he will simply divorce her. Just put her away. In the dream, he realizes from the presence of the angel who visits with him that this is of God. Joseph and Mary are then married, and then shortly thereafter, they're on their way to Bethlehem, where she comes to term and has the child. Those events will help you put the pieces together as various times are mentioned during these next few days regarding our Savior's arrival. What we want to do today is focus on the third of those 10 events, and that would be the visit of Gabriel with Mary, the mother-to-be. The account is in Luke chapter 1, and the main part we're considering is verses 26 to 38, which really identifies two people and focuses on them. One is an angel named Gabriel, and one is a young woman who is a virgin named Mary. Understand, men and women, that this is a first. This is a first. I know that every year we return to these scenes, and every time we return, if you're not careful, it's sort of a ho-hum. Here we go again with the same story. Though it's the same story, the events surrounding it and the thoughts related to it are all fresh, if you will allow your mind to ponder them. The angel we read in verse 26 is sent from God to a city in Galilee called Nazareth. But before that is mentioned, we're told it was in the sixth month. If a person is reading the gospel by Luke for the first time, there is only one question that individual would ask. The sixth month of what? The sixth month of the year? The sixth month since he had already told Mary there would be a visit? No, neither of the two. This is the sixth month of Elizabeth's pregnancy. Her relative, up in years, has already been told and has had the thrill of her life to know that she would conceive. She conceives a child, and now the baby's been growing 6 months in her womb. It's in that sixth month the angel Gabriel comes to Mary. I'm sure Mary, the relative of Elizabeth, has had a great delight in thinking what fun it will be to hold that little baby in her arms. Little does Mary realize she'll have her own baby to hold in her arms in 9 months. She would never have anticipated it. But before we get there, Look, this appears to be a sudden event. The angel Gabriel is sent from God to a city in Galilee, but it isn't sudden. In the council of divine decrees, before there was ever time on earth, before there was ever matter, before there was a sun, moon, or stars, the Godhead together planned salvation. And in the plan of salvation, it was ordained that this angel be sent on this particular day to this particular woman living in this particular place. The reason I overwork this is because we have no business thinking that because something happens suddenly on earth, that it's sort of a surprise to God. It's as though the heavens are going, wow, we didn't know that was going to happen. Look at this. As a matter of fact, nothing is a surprise to our God. Planning our salvation, knowing our need for the Savior, our God already has put together the plan that on this very day, at this particular time, this angel, the messenger angel, would leave the throne room of the Father and come to this earth. And we read he would come to the city in Galilee called Nazareth. The reason Luke writes it like that is because there were people reading it for the first time who would not know where Nazareth was. His gospel would spread across the whole known world, but who ever heard of Nazareth? It's a tiny place. And if you think Nazareth is small, Bethlehem is even smaller. I mean, to us, Bethlehem is, whoa, Bethlehem. And then you go there and you say, as you look at that, that's it? Is that all there is to Bethlehem? And Nazareth. He has to tell him it's in Galilee. And if that's obscure, think of trying to find the woman there that he was. Oh, there was no trouble finding her. Remember, he's sent from God. And never forget, when something occurs in your life, it's been allowed by God. Don't look upon it as a coincidence. Don't think of it as just being in the right place at the right time. I spoke last week on unidentified inner promptings. I call them UIPs. Oh, you should read my emails this week. People have gotten UIPs all over the place. Some of them, I'm not sure they're UIPs, but that's okay. Others, they have genuinely been. One lady stood in tears this morning to tell me about an event that she said, you would not believe how this occurred. I said, I believe it. As a matter of fact, God planned it. Mary knows nothing of it. She's never read Luke 1. She's just living her life, doing whatever a young Jewish teenager would be doing. But never doubt it. The destination is determined. The person is selected. The situation is complicated. And the mission is humanly impossible. All four are true. Let me unpack them. First, the destination. The angel was to go to the city called, really we would call it a village, called Nazareth. Nazareth is where Mary lived. It's where Joseph lived. It's where they have been betrothed. Unlike today, in those days, in a Jewish marriage, there was the commitment to one another followed by the signing of a betrothal covenant, which lasted usually about a year. During that year, they were known as husband and wife. Though they didn't live together, they were not intimate with one another. They were seen as husband and wife, which explains why he is called her husband on occasion, though they've not actually been married. But the betrothal was a permanent engagement, could be broken only by divorce, or in the case of unfaithfulness, stoning. They are committed to one another in this betrothal, and the angel is to find her in the city of Nazareth, and he does so. So the person is selected. She is a virgin. Parthenos is the Greek term, one who has never been intimate with a man. Parthenos. It's used also by Matthew in his account. And here it's used in Luke. She is the virgin. Never knew a man. Now, the situation is complicated. Why?

0: because the plan of God required depositing on this earth a sinless but very human individual. How do you get a child born without sin who comes from the womb of his mother or her mother? How do you do that? The possibilities get a little bit complicated. I took my time this week to think through what those possibilities were. Listen to them. First, God could have chosen a human mother and a human father and then put the baby there and have them have the child. The problem is you've got a sinful product. I know, everyone but your grandchild falls in the category, but trust me, every person born on this earth is a sinner, except Jesus. How do you do that? Can't come from just an average man and woman that's the result of intercourse and then the baby 9 months later is born. You'd have a sinful child. And through God's plan, all the way back to the fall of Adam, sin entered into the world and death by sin, so death passed upon all men and women. We are sinners by birth, by choice, and by nature. So he can't use even a good or godly man and woman together. So that won't work. Well, the second possibility is neither one. Just leave a divinely given gift on a doorstep. Mary finds the baby and claims it. The problem there, he's not truly human. Hasn't had a birth. So that won't work. The third possibility is to send a soul and spirit to live in a person already on earth. The problem is it would not be his own body, nor could it be said that he is truly human, but has in fact been brought into a life. So this leaves only the option, number four, the supernatural conception. The womb of Mary would be that earthly vehicle. However, the embryo would bypass the contamination with sin, since the tiny speck of life within Mary's womb would have been made possible, as we're going to read, by the Holy Spirit. The miracle is often called the virgin birth miracle. It's the virgin conception that is miraculous. The fact that a virgin could conceive is the miracle. The birth is very normal after the full 9 months have run their course. Never before, never since has this ever occurred. So now we come to this impossible situation, and I love it that it's impossible. I love it when God does the impossible. G. Campbell Morgan writes this: He was the God-man, not God indwelling a man, of such there have been many, not a man deified, of such there have been none, save in the myths of the pagan systems of thought, but God and man combining in one personality the two natures, a perpetual enigma and mystery baffling the possibility of explanation. Having read that, I'm now going to explain what baffles the possibility of explanation. Always makes me smile when I think about that. Like the statement, thanks be to God for his gift, too wonderful for words. And then I speak on it for 30 minutes to give you the words that are too wonderful for us to grasp. How do we really put it all together? How do we make sense out of what is absolutely impossible? You just keep reading the text. You keep reading the holy word of God. He comes to a virgin engaged to a man whose name was Joseph. Of the descendants of David, and the virgin's name was Mary. Remember, she wasn't expecting it. It was an absolute sudden surprise to her. She looks up and she sees the visible manifestation of an angelic being. Coming in, he said to her, "Hail, favored one, the Lord is with you." You're not surprised to read that she was very perplexed, verse 29. She's not questioning it. In fact, she's not disagreeing with it. She's just puzzled by it. How could this be? I've never been intimate with Joseph. I do not know a man.
1: Mary was puzzled, but not resistant, just completely overwhelmed by something she never saw coming. If you've ever stood in a moment like that, wondering how God could possibly work through circumstances this unexpected, keep listening as Chuck Swindoll continues to let this beautiful story unfold. This is Insight for Living. Chuck titled his message, The Spirit's Most Significant Mission. It's the final installment in Chuck's 12-part teaching series called How Great is Our God. I'm Bill Meyer. Join us when Chuck Swindoll continues his message called The Spirit's Most Significant Mission, Thursday on Insight for Living.

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1: With SR News, I'm Keith Peters in Washington. The House adopted a Republican-only $95 billion budget proposal, a long-shot effort to fund the Iran war and other White House priorities. House Minority Leader Hakeem Jeffries says the Iran war does not help the American people afford basic needs.
2: Donald Trump's reckless and costly war of choice in Iran has skyrocketed gas prices on everyday Americans who are already suffering from the failed Republican economy and drowning in its poor management.
1: While Indiana Congressman Marlon Stutzman says Congress needs to back U.S. troops fighting Iran.
3: U.S. service members are working day and night to be sure Americans are safe from a nuclear bomb in Iran and to advance peace in the Middle East. Our military is the most lethal fighting force known to man, and they are depending on us to help them finish the job.
1: The measure now goes to the Senate. New Jersey's governor says thousands of non-citizens in the Garden State ended up being eligible to vote due to a computer error. Correspondent Laura Winters reports.
4: Liberal New Jersey Governor Mikey Sherrill admits more than 6,000 non-U.S. citizens were on the New Jersey voter rolls. She says 6,600 people were incorrectly registered when they applied for a driver's license. The Democrat governor claims 400 of them ended up voting in elections. These people have reportedly been deleted from the system. President Trump says this episode in New Jersey underscores the need to pass the Save America Act, which requires voter ID and proof of citizenship. Laura Winters reporting.
1: Tropical storm Bertha has made landfall on the southern tip of Louisiana. The storm is packing strong winds that extend as much as 100 miles from its center. On Wall Street, the Dow down by 6 points. The Nasdaq dropped 146. This is SRN News.
5: Good news to memorize this week from God's unchanging word. Proverbs 28, verse 5. Evil men understand not judgment, but they that seek the Lord understand all things. That's good news right there. Proverbs 28, verse 5.

On Musical Backgrounds today, we'll find out about a hymn that was written by a physical invalid who was a musical genius. Isaac Watts was the father of English hymnody. He was frail during much of his life. For the last 30 years of his life, he was more or less an invalid at the home of his friend, Sir Thomas Abney. There, Watts devoted himself in comfortable and happy surroundings to the writing of many of the fine hymns that we still use today. Watts described his ambition. He said, "My design was not to exalt myself to the rank and glory of poets, but I was ambitious to be a servant to the churches and a helper to the joy of the meanest Christian." Although he was frail in health, Watts was a scholarly genius in many different fields. His writings included essays, discussions of psychology, 3 volumes of sermons, catechisms, 29 treatises on theology, textbooks on logic, and a variety of other works. Though he never married, Isaac Watts always loved children and wrote much for them. In 1715, he wrote a book of songs especially for young people. It was called Divine Songs for Children, which has recently been republished by the Oxford University Press. This hymnal was the first hymnal ever written exclusively for children. Watts' unusual love and concern for children is commemorated on his fine statue at Southampton, England. The text for this hymn, "I Sing the Mighty Power of God," is from Watts' hymnal of 1715. In the preface to this hymnal, Watts wrote, "Children of high and low degree, of the Church of England or dissenters, baptized in infancy or not, may all join together in these songs. And as I have endeavored to sink the language to the level of a child's understanding, and yet to keep it, if possible, above contempt, so I have designed to profit all, if possible, and offend none." It's interesting to realize that this great scholar and literary genius was also capable of writing for children such tender expressions as, "Hush, my dear, be still and slumber. Holy angels guard thy bed. Heavenly blessings without number gently falling on thy head." The music for "I Sing the Mighty Power of God" was first found in a collection published in 1784. The tune, "Elencombe," first appeared in England in 1868 in the appendix to Hymns Ancient and Modern. That was a widely published Anglican hymnal of the 19th century. The tune was named for a village in Devonshire, England. "I Sing the Mighty Power of God," written by Isaac Watts.

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It was written by Kenneth W. Osbeck and published by Kriegel Publications, Grand Rapids, Michigan.

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We're praising the mighty name of the Lord on this week's BBM Bible quiz. Yesterday, you had to complete a verse. Here's the first part. By him, therefore, let us offer the sacrifice of praise to God continually. And now, what's the rest of it? Well, you'll find it in Hebrews, the 13th chapter, verse 15, the answer. That is, the fruit of our lips giving thanks to his name. So, in completion, by him, therefore, let us offer the sacrifice of praise to God continually. That is, the fruit of our lips giving thanks to his name. All right, now here's today's question. In which epistle did Paul say this? Now in this that I declare unto you, I praise you not, that ye come together not for the better, but for the worse. In which epistle did Paul say that? Here it is again. Now in this that I declare unto you, I praise you not, that ye come together not for the better, but for the worse. Do you know right offhand which epistle that's in? One more time, here it is. In which epistle did Paul say the following? Now in this that I declare unto you, I praise you not, that ye come together not for the better, but for the worse. That's your question for today. That's your homework for the BBM Bible quiz. Come on back tomorrow with the right answer.

0: this is Chris. I'm glad you could join us for Adventures in Odyssey, a place of discovery, imagination, and excitement. But don't take my word for it. Find out for yourself on today's Adventure in Odyssey.
1: Zachary could imagine that he was able to walk again. Then he should be able to walk in the Imagination Station.
2: It's a mistake.
3: Test, test, and test.
4: Jason, I'm scared.
5: Alaska.
1: It's your grandmother.
6: What about her?

0: Over here, Connie. The other side of the imagination station.
1: Oh! Good grief. What are you doing?
0: Just tinkering a little.
1: Tinkering? You've got half of it taken apart.
0: I do? Well, I guess I do. It got a little carried away. I'm reprogramming it.
1: Again? All right, what started it this time?
0: Well, Jack and I got into a debate.
1: Mm-hmm.
0: We were talking about Jenny and Zachary.
1: What about them?
0: Well, Jenny's blind and Zachary's in a wheelchair. And we were debating about what kind of experience they'd have if they got in the imagination station.
1: I don't get it.
0: Well, the imagination station's built around the imagination, right?
1: Right.
0: So if Jenny got in and she could imagine herself being able to see, then she should be able to see in the imagination station, right? Likewise, if Zachary could imagine that he was able to walk again, then he should be able to walk in the imagination station. It makes sense, right?
1: Well, sort of, I guess. But, like, if I could imagine that I knew how to fly, does that mean I'd be able to fly in the imagination station?
0: Well, that's what I want to find out, which is why I'm reprogramming it.
1: Hmm. What does Jack think of all this?
0: He's against it. He thinks there are some unforeseen problems with the idea.
1: Unforeseen like what?
0: Well, if I could foresee them, then they wouldn't be unforeseen, would they?
1: Well, I mean, what's Jack worried about?
0: Well, beats me. I think he's worried in the same way he was worried about my putting in Bible-based arcade games downstairs.
1: How so?
0: Oh, you know how Jack is. Even though I fixed the volume so they wouldn't be so loud and made it so the players would have to learn their Bibles before progressing to the next levels, he's still not satisfied. He says there are problems with the basic concept behind it. He's not sure that staring at a video screen and fiddling with electronic knobs is helpful. Oh, he sounds like my father.
1: Oh, that's no big surprise.
0: No. Sometimes Jack and my dad have the same problem. They're too careful. Even when they're being adventurous, they won't take risks. See, I like risks. And if you're going to reach out to kids, you have to be willing to take risks.
1: I get it now.
0: So I'm reprogramming the imagination station to see what happens. But that's not why you came in, is it?
1: Oh, no! No, actually, I came in to talk to you about my work hours. My grandmother, my dad's mom, is staying with us. She's sick and needs someone to be with her, and I'm the best person to do it. So, do you think I could work fewer hours?
0: I hope it's nothing long-term. The illness, I mean.
1: Well, she had heart surgery a couple of years ago, and she was okay. But now the doctors are worried that her heart's weakening again. They wanted her to get out of New York and find somewhere peaceful to rest. We were the best choice.
0: Well, if she can't rest here, she can't rest anywhere. Sure, Connie, whatever you need. Just work out the schedule with Jack.
1: Oh, thanks, Jason. And can't wait to see how your experiment with the imagination station turns out.
0: Me too.

0: tea, Grandma.
1: Bless you, darling. I'm sorry to put you to so much trouble.
0: It's no trouble. I'm just glad you're here.
1: So am I, Connie, but I feel so badly for being such a burden.
0: Now, Grandma...
1: Don't try to argue, because I am and I know it. But I'd rather be here with you and your mother than anywhere else.
0: Good.
1: Besides, I couldn't stay with Bill. I mean, your father. He and his wife fight all the time. I wouldn't have been able to rest. I don't see how their marriage will last. Your father's a self-centered blockhead.
0: You shouldn't say that, Grandma.
1: He's my son, and I can say it if I like. I've said it to his face. As long as he insists on acting like a 5-year-old, I don't know how any woman can put up with him. He needs to become a Christian. I've told him again and again. It's the only way.
0: I know. I pray for him all the time.
1: I'm sure you do. I'm so glad we stayed close after your parents divorced. My son can be very foolish, but he did one thing right. He married your mother and he had you. I thank God for that.
0: We love you, Grandma. Just because things didn't work out with Mom and Dad didn't mean our love for you had to change.
1: Like I said, I thank God for it, too. I do.
0: Well, and I thank God for you, too. But we better hurry and drink our tea or we'll be late for your test at the hospital.
1: Tests, more tests. I wouldn't break my heart to miss them altogether.
0: I know, Grandma.
1: I suppose I should go, though. The medical community would go into an economic depression if I stopped doing everything they told me to do.
0: Right. So drink up and let's go.
1: All right.
2: One more?
3: So you're still going through with this, huh?
2: Uh-huh. Hand me that last screw, will you, please?
3: Here.
2: Thanks.
3: You know, when we first started talking about it, I thought we were just having a philosophical debate. I didn't believe you were going to follow up on it.
2: I get tired of discussing and debating things. I like to take action. Why not try some of the things we talk about?
3: Because things can't go terribly wrong if we talk. I mean, doing this now, you just don't know what'll happen. Let's work through some more of the details.
2: More talk.
3: Think of the kids.
2: I am thinking of the kids. That's why I want to do it.
3: What if it doesn't work? What kind of dashed hopes will they have if they get in expecting a miracle and it doesn't happen?
2: Well, I won't tell them enough to expect anything other than a little adventure. If it works, they'll be surprised. If it doesn't work, then we'll be the only ones who'll know.
3: It's a mistake.
2: So you've said.
3: Jason, I've got this feeling about it.
2: You're not going to tell me you had a dream or something like that, are you?
3: I've been having dreams, but they're not about this. At least, I don't think they are.
2: Then, on with the experience.
3: Jason, please.
4: Hello?
2: Jenny's here. We'll have to talk about this later.
3: Later may be too late.
2: We won't know unless we try. Hi, Jenny. Over here by the Imagination Station. It's a straight walk. Nothing's in the way.
4: Thanks. Did I hear Mr. Allen, too?
3: That's right, Jenny.
4: Boy, I've got both of you here. Something must be going on. I've been real excited ever since I got Jason's call.
2: Hey, thanks for coming so quickly.
4: But I'm confused. You said it's a new Imagination Station adventure. Designed for me? What'd you do, write it in Braille?
2: Well, something like that. I only just finished it, so it probably still has some glitches. But I want you to be the first to try it.
4: I'm honored.
2: Okay, now just climb on in, and we'll get started. Watch your head.
4: Got it.
2: There you go. Are you comfortable?
4: Uh-huh.
2: Okay, now I'm going to put your hand on the red button here. When I tell you, you just push it. I'll be monitoring everything that happens. So if you need anything or you want to stop, you just say so.
4: Okay.
2: Now I'm closing the door, and then I'll tell you when to start.
4: Boy, this is exciting. I'm a little nervous.
2: It'll be fun. I'll see you in a few minutes, okay?
4: Bye.
3: I have a bad feeling about this, Jason.
2: Well, I don't. I think it's going to be great. Jenny?
4: Yes?
2: Count to 10, then push the button. That'll give me time to go into the monitoring booth.
4: Starting now?
2: Starting now.
4: All right. 10, 9, 8.
2: Are you coming with me, Jack?
4: 7.
3: No, I think I'll stay right here.
4: 5.
3: Okay. See ya.
4: 4, 3, 2, 1. Blast off.
0: Excuse me.
5: Yes?
0: I was just wondering if you knew how much longer my grandma, Mrs. Kendall, will be?
5: I'll have to check. She's with Dr. Oliver, right?
0: Right.
5: I'll see what I can find out.
0: Great, thanks.
6: I I don't know why you have to behave like that.
0: Mom, they twisted me around like a pretzel. How am I supposed to feel?
6: Well, a little cooperation would go a long way, Zachary. Oh, hi, Connie.
0: Hi, Mrs. Sellers. Hi, Zachary.
7: Hi.
6: I'm surprised to see you here.
0: I brought my grandmother to have some tests done.
6: Oh, nothing serious, I hope.
0: Well, I hope not, too.
6: Zachary, you wait here with Connie while I finish with the doctor, okay?
0: Yeah, sure.
6: Connie, try and cheer him up, will you?
0: Okay. Why does she want me to cheer you up?
8: Because my mom thinks the world's a happy place and she does everything she can to make it that way, even when it isn't.
0: Oh.
7: Huh?
8: My therapist says I'm not making the kind of progress he wanted. So he did all kinds of things to my legs and lectured me for not doing the exercises he gave me.
0: Well, are you doing the exercises?
8: Well, sure. Even more than he said to do. Don't you think I want to get out of this wheelchair if I can?
0: Of course I do.
8: Well, then I don't know what the problem is, unless they're just kidding me.
0: Kidding you?
8: Yeah. Maybe they know I'm never really going to get out of this wheelchair.
0: Oh, I don't think they'd lie to you, Zachary.
8: Well, then what's wrong? Why aren't I getting better? I want to walk.
0: I know you do. Hey, have you heard from Jason Whitaker today?
8: Yeah, he called right before we left to come here. Said he wanted me to stop by Wits End for something. Do you know what's going on?
0: Yeah.
8: So, what is it?
0: I can't tell you. But considering how you feel right now, I really think you're gonna like it.

0: Jason?
1: Hi, Jenny. It's me, Jack. Let me help you out.
0: Thanks.
1: Yeah. How you feeling?
0: Feeling? I'm fine.
2: Jenny? Oh, thanks, Jack. So, well, how was it? Did you like the adventure?
0: It was great.
2: Really?
0: Yeah. I got to meet Mary and Martha and Lazarus. It was wonderful.
1: I didn't know you programmed it for that trip. Oh, what fun.
0: Yeah, and I learned some things I didn't know before. Like when Lazarus guided me to the center of Bethany.
2: Wait, hold on. Why did Lazarus need to guide you?
0: What do you mean, why? The same reason I need anybody to guide me in strange places.
2: Because you're blind.
0: Well, yeah. I might hurt myself. I can tell by the tone in your voice that something's wrong. What's wrong?
1: Nothing's wrong, Jenny.
0: Didn't I do it right?
1: Oh, you did everything you were supposed to do, Jenny, didn't she, Jason?
2: Huh? Oh, yeah. I'm glad you liked the adventure, Jenny. I think maybe I just need to work on it some more.
0: What's wrong, Jason?
1: Oh, don't mind him. He's playing the nutty professor today, that's all.
0: Oh, because I was beginning to think that he fixed the machine so I could see.
1: Really? Well, that's interesting.
0: It's funny. I was talking to Lazarus about it, and he was saying how he had died so that Christ would be glorified in raising him from the dead. In the same way, my being blind is also a part of God's greater plan for his glory.
1: That's right, Jenny. That's absolutely right. Yeah, let's go down and get you something to drink, huh?
0: Okay.
1: So, tell me, what was it like there?
0: Well, it was hotter than I thought.
2: I don't get it. Why couldn't she see?
3: Jason?
2: Huh? Oh, hi, Zachary.
3: Hi. Well, I'm here.
2: Uh-huh, it's good to see you. Oh, that's right. You're here. I asked you to come.
3: Yeah.
2: Well, good. Thanks for coming. Listen, I'm not sure if that's going to work today. Something's not right.
3: What are you talking about?
2: Well, I was going to have you try a new adventure in the Imagination Station, but maybe some other time. It's not doing what I'd hoped it would do.
3: What was the adventure? What was it supposed to do?
2: Well, it was supposed to... It's hard to say.
3: Look, I had a really hard time with the therapist today, and Connie said I'd probably like whatever you're working on, and... Well, I came all the way down here because I thought it would cheer me up.
2: Okay. Maybe it just works differently for different people.
3: Yeah. Whatever you're talking about.
2: Hey, it won't hurt to give it a try. Why not?
3: Yeah. Why not?
2: Tell you what, I'll get in with you. That way I can see firsthand what happens. And if it doesn't work, well, you'll still have a fun adventure.
3: Right.
2: Right. So, what are we waiting for? Let's get in.
3: All right. Hi.
4: Hello.
3: You're not the nurse who was here before.
4: Oh, I just came on duty.
3: Well, I've been waiting a long time for my grandmother. She's here for some tests, and I just saw all these people run past. And, well, I was just a little curious, you know, about how long it'll be.
4: What's your name?
3: Connie Kendall.
4: Okay, Miss Kendall. Did you say Kendall?
3: Yeah, what's wrong?
4: Wait right here, will you?
3: Sure.
4: There she is.
5: Connie.
3: Hi, Dr. Franklin.
5: I'm glad you're here. We've been trying to call your house.
3: My house? Why call my house? I've been here the whole time.
5: The change in shift nurses confused everything. Look, I'm really sorry.
3: Why? What's wrong? Why were you calling my house?
5: It's your grandmother.
3: What about her?
5: Oh, now don't panic. She's resting comfortably.
3: Resting comfortably? She just came in for tests. I don't understand. What's going on here?
5: Now, it's too soon to say for sure, but...
3: Say what for sure, Dr. Franklin?
5: Connie, we think your grandmother had a heart attack.

0: Not sure. I thought we were programmed for first century Israel.
1: Well, this doesn't look like the Israel I've seen in pictures.
0: It sure doesn't. Wait a minute. Jenny used that program when she met Lazarus, so we must have gone on to the next one.
1: Which one is that?
0: I don't know. Sure is a beautiful spot, though, isn't it?
1: Yeah, beautiful, but I'll never get my wheelchair through these woods.
0: Then stand up and walk.
1: Don't joke like that.
0: Who's joking? Stand up and walk.
1: I can't walk, remember?
0: Can't you?
1: Come on, Jason. It's me, Zachary. You know, the kid in the wheelchair, car accident, lost the use of two limbs, as they say.
0: I know who you are, but this is the imagination station.
1: Yeah, so what?
0: So, can you imagine yourself walking?
1: Yeah, I imagine it all the time.
0: Well then, theoretically, mind you, you should be able to imagine yourself walking and be able to do it. You want to try?
1: Are you serious?
0: I sure am. Can't hurt to give it a shot, right?
1: No. Jason, I'm scared.
0: Here, take my hand. I'll help you.
1: Well, what if it doesn't work?
0: What if it does and you didn't try? Look, I'm here to catch you if you fall.
1: I don't know.
0: Just close your eyes and imagine you can walk. Then stand up and do it.
1: Okay, I will. Eyes closed and...
0: Ah, that's it. You can do it. Just hold my hand. There you go.
1: Yeah.
0: Come on. Just stand up. There you go, Zach.
1: Jason, I'm standing up. Yeah. I'm really standing up.
0: It works. It really works.
1: Yeah. Hold on to me. Okay. I'm going to walk.
0: Okay. There you go. I got you.
1: All right.
0: Just imagine you can do it.
1: Okay. Here it goes.
0: Uh-huh.
1: Jason, look. I'm walking.
0: You sure are.
1: Look, I'm walking on my own, Jason. I'm walking.
0: Really works.
2: You too. Stay right where you are.
0: Uh-oh.
1: Who's that?
0: From the looks of it, a British redcoat.
1: You mean, like, from the Revolutionary War?
0: Yeah. My guess is we're on the wrong side of the lines.
1: Whoops.
0: Zach, can you imagine yourself running for your life?
1: You better believe it.
0: Then run for your life.
1: All right.
3: Come on, Zach.
1: I'm coming.
0: All
1: righty.
2: I know
1: that. They can't catch me.
0: That's it.
1: Miss me.
4: Grandma.
5: Hi, Connie.
4: So what happened to you?
5: I bleeped when I should have blipped, I guess. A lot of fuss over nothing.
4: Are you feeling all right?
5: A little tired. I'm sorry about all this.
4: Oh, forget about it. Look, Mom's on her way back from Connellsville. It took me a little while to track her down.
5: She doesn't need to rush back.
4: Well, it's dinner time. She's supposed to be home by now anyway.
5: You tell her this is what happens to people who work too hard. They wind up with tubes and wires sticking out like a radio junk shop.
4: Well, is there anything I can do for you?
5: Just stay here and hold my hand.
4: Okay.
5: And pray, my dear. I'll go home if the Lord wants me to. But I'd like to see your father first.
4: Grandma, you're not going anywhere.
5: I'd still like to see your father.
4: Mom's trying to find him.
5: Good. Is my purse still here?
4: Yeah, I have it.
5: There's something I want you to get for me.
4: Okay.
5: My prayer book. It's in there somewhere.
4: Yeah, here it is.
5: Somewhere in the middle of family prayers. I think I have a ribbon in it.
4: Mm-hmm.
5: I think you'll see one or two that are appropriate for the situation.
4: Yeah, sure, I see some.
5: Pray, child.
4: Okay. Almighty God, we entrust all who are dear to us to thy never-failing care and love. For this life and the life to come, knowing that thou art doing for them better things than we can desire or pray for. Through Jesus Christ our Lord. Amen.
5: Amen.
1: Did we lose them?
0: We sure did. They never had a chance. Zach, were you always able to run that fast?
1: Yeah, I was a pretty fast runner before. Well, you know. But I think I imagined I could run even faster. This is great, Jason. Thanks.
0: Oh, sure.
1: No, I mean it. You don't know what... How much...
0: Hey, listen, If this is the adventure I think it is, you and I have a rendezvous with Paul Revere in Boston. We better get a move on.
1: Paul Revere?
0: Yeah.
1: Hey, Horatia?
0: You're on.
1: Hey!
0: What's going on?
3: Oh! What in the world? Zachary, are you all right?
6: I'm so sorry. I had no idea.
3: Help me get him back in the wheelchair.
6: Yeah, all right.
3: Oh, Zachary, what on earth were you doing?
1: I'm all right.
0: What happened? Why'd you stop the program?
1: Yeah, what's the big idea?
6: I'm sorry, but your mother came to get you, so I thought I'd just...
0: Well, what time is it?
3: It's time for dinner.
1: I don't care about dinner. I want to go back in the machine.
3: Well, you can't, Zachary. We have to go home.
1: You don't understand, Mom. I don't want to go home. I want to get back into the imagination station. Explain it to her, Jason.
0: Zachary, I think...
3: Explain that... what?
1: He reprogrammed the imagination station so I could walk in it.
3: What?
6: You mean it worked?
0: Yeah. I was pretty impressed, too.
3: Impressed? I'm speechless. Is it possible?
1: Yep, I walked and ran, and it was great. Well, what's wrong? Why are you looking like that? Aren't you happy?
3: I don't know. I'm not sure what to think. Well, let's go home, Zachary. We can sort it out there.
1: What? No, you don't get it. Didn't you hear what happened? I want to get back
3: in. I heard. But you're not going back in. At least not tonight. You're coming home now.
1: No, I won't. I want to stay here.
3: Zachary.
6: Listen, Zachary.
0: We'll have plenty of chances.
1: Hey, no. None of you guys are getting it. I don't want to go home. I can walk in there, and I don't want to leave it. I never want to leave the imagination station. Ever.
7: 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And our executive producer is Chuck Bolte. And I'm Chris, hoping you'll join us again next time for more Adventures in Odyssey.

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1: You remember the Lord Jesus on the cross cried, my God, why hast thou forsaken me? On the cross, Christ became sin for us, but he was holy. God withdrew from him, yet God was in Christ, reconciling the world to himself. Let me say this, and let's not let it out, because some folk think I know the answer to all these questions, but I don't. May I say, I don't know. I don't understand this. This is a great mystery. He was holy, and my sin was put upon him. And my friend, he's still holy. You and I'll never know what he suffered there on the cross, because he's holy and you and I are not.
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